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Sarah Cahoon on Acoustic Bridges, Say Something, from her new album, I've Missed You All These Years. Appropriate title for that, as it's her first album in about 8 years. We also just heard Hooray for the Riff Raff with the traditional English folk tune, Blackjack Davy. I'm Spencer Tritt, keeping you company this hour on Acoustic Bridges, with a mix of folk, Americana, and more roots-inspired music. Here's a live recording from folk duo Watch House, formerly known as Mandolin Orange. This is Amsterdam.

0: Miles and Miles by The Two Tracks. Sounded like we had a little cowbell featured in that one there. You're listening to Acoustic Bridges here on 89.5 and streaming on WNIJ.org. We also just heard Canadian indie folk band The Strumbellas, In This Life, and singer-songwriter Hans Williams with Hold My Love. You can find our full playlist from tonight's show on WNIJ.org and on our app. Lots of great music still coming up. S.G. Goodman, Dave Van Ronk, and we'll pay tribute to Cassandra Wilson, who blended jazz with folk and country music. You'll probably discover something new with us in the second half of the show, because I definitely did when putting this playlist together. Stay right here for more music coming up on Acoustic Bridges.
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1: 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That's on the Next World Cafe.
0: Coming up right after Acoustic Bridges at 8 o'clock, rather. 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Thanks so much for joining us for the music tonight on Acoustic Bridges. 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And thanks so much. I'm Spencer Tritt, and you're listening to Acoustic Bridges. I bring you a mix of folk, country, and more Americana music every Wednesday night. And coming up next here, we'll blend genres with a song from Cassandra Wilson. The singer had a unique way of blending her jazz vocals with country and folk styles. Wilson passed away last week in her hometown of Jackson, Mississippi. John Batiste said at her funeral that Cassandra Wilson sounded like the South. You might have also heard her last week when NPR featured her cover of Neil Young's Harvest Moon on their list of covers that are better than the originals. Let's hear one of her originals. This is Cassandra Wilson, Red Guitar, on Acoustic Bridges.

Dave Van Ronk, one of the main characters, if you will, of the 60s folk revival in the Greenwich Village scene. That was a traditional folk song. He was a friend of mine from his 1962 album Folk Singer. That song's been reworked many times throughout the years as a tribute piece. There's the 1965 version by the Byrds about the assassination of JFK. And then most recently, folk singer-songwriter Max Gomez wrote a version for George Floyd back in 2020. Let's keep the music going here on Acoustic Bridges with another traditional tune. This one, a completely different mood. This is from Dom Flemons, who was a member of Carolina Chocolate Drops, where he played guitar, banjo, the jug, even bones. Here's Polly Put the Kettle On Acoustic Bridges.

Singer-songwriter Darren Hackard with that song October Moon from his latest album Weights and Measures, released last year. This is Acoustic Bridges on WNIJ, and we have time for a few more during our evening together. Here's a new single released earlier this year from an up-and-coming singer-songwriter, Taylor Linhard. This is When the Scaffolds Fall on Acoustic Bridges.

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0: She's Leaving You. It's MJ Lenderman on World Cafe and also Geese 100 Horses. Both of those bands notable because they are artists who have covered This Is Lorelei, the musical project of Nate Amos, who you heard at the top. His new record is called The Singer in My Band. It is due out on Friday, and that song's on the record, Billy Came Back. Up next, a session from earlier this year with This Is Lorelei, including live performances. That's next on World Cafe.
1: 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You can find all past sessions over there as well in our show archive and video from the performances. It's all under the Music tab. Over there, you can also find playlists for shows like World Cafe and Echoes. Thanks so much for joining us for the music tonight. I'm Spencer Tritt. From the campus of Northern Illinois University in DeKalb, this is WNIJ, where you learn something new every day.
0: Welcome one, welcome all. I am Kaleo. You're listening to an encore edition of World Cafe. This session is from early in 2026, January, I believe. I had a chance to sit down with Nate Amos, who came into the studio to play songs from his band, This Is Lorelei. Now, he's got a new record coming, but this is him talking about his most recent album that's already out called Hollow Boy. It's where he took old songs from his back catalog and tried to make a new album and make it sound cohesive. That's the type of challenge he's interested in. We'll talk about why he challenged himself that way and what it means to have people like MJ Lenderman and Cameron Winter of Geese covering his songs. That's in a moment, but first, let's get into the studio for a live performance. It's I Can't Fall from This Is Lorelei.

0: Recorded live in studio in January of 2026. That's Where's Your Love Now from This Is Lorelei. We're talking with Nate Amos of This Is Lorelei. And after the break, he'll talk about his success and what it feels like to have other big artists cover his songs. That's next on World Cafe.
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1: 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Jason Kregear is your local host for Morning Edition, bringing you WNIJ News every weekday morning here on 89.5. And I'm Spencer Tritt. Thanks for joining us for the music tonight on World Cafe. That continues this hour and next hour. We'll also have Echoes later at 10 and news from the BBC at midnight. 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
0: Welcome back to this encore edition of World Cafe. Nate Amos fronts This Is Lorelei. They've got a new record due out at the end of the week. It's called The Singer in My Band. So we're listening back to our conversation from earlier this year.
3: Both of your projects, both of your bands are getting a lot of attention. You've got folks like MJ Lenderman, Waxahachie, and Cameron Winter of Geese covering your songs. Like, what does this moment feel like for you right now?
4: Busy. I mean, it's really cool. Honestly, specifically with the covers, like that's kind of an incredible thing to see because, you know, as a writer, that's kind of the dream is to see one of your songs, you know, leave the nest and go up and have like a life of its own and function. Again, going back to the thing where like, if a song works in a bunch of different genres, that's a mark of a good song. So seeing a song go off into the world and kind of continue to live on its own without being attached to your own version of it is kind of like the most gratifying possible thing as a writer, I think.
3: Yeah.
4: So that's incredibly cool to me.
3: Nate Amos is my guest here on World Cafe. He performs as This Is Lorelei. We have one more song to get to, performance of Dancing in the Club. And I want to talk about your vocals on the album version. I want our audience to hear it. 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

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House.

0: Devin Gilfillian with Black Dog Rabbit Hole. That is from his latest album, which dropped earlier this summer, called Time Will Tell. Stay close, a few live performances as we go live from the archives next on World Cafe.
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0: Live from the archives, it's World Cafe. We're in the vault pulling out live recordings from bands and artists who have visited over the last 35 years. There's thousands to choose from. This is a good one because it was the first time Pete Yorn made an appearance. It was 2001, an incredible record, Music for the Morning After, and this was the radio single that kind of broke him. He stopped by World Cafe to play it in 2001. It's Life on a Chain from Pete Yorn on World Cafe.
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0: The new record from Kevin Morby in a lot of ways is an ode to the Midwest, where he was raised. Little Wide Open is the record. That's 100,000. Also Bjork with Hyper Ballad and new music from Nicole Atkins at the top. New album is called Drama, the song When the Night Falls. A few more songs headed your way. We're in bonus time. This is World Cafe.
1: Pastor Tony Pounders returns with a quiet resonance album featuring his twang-inflected ambient guitar orchestrations. We'll hear that and Scheherazade from her album of Eastern modalities, Kudgarzi. I'm John DiLiberto, and it's ahead on the next Echoes from PRX.
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0: Welcome back. It's World Cafe. I'm Kaleo. This is kind of a cool thing. I mean, Biba Doobie came out making bedroom pop, and as she's gotten more and more successful, she started leaning into the music that she listened to growing up. And that involves inviting guys like Chino Moreno of the Deftones onto her new album to play and perform. It gets a little bit more aggressive. I dig that. Leaning into it, this song is called Sun Has Set. It's Biba Doobie on World Cafe.

0: There was a band that definitely got a bump from being in an Apple commercial for the iPod, no less. Band out of Greater Manchester, the Ting Tings. And that was the song that was in the commercial, Shut Up and Let Me Go. And that puts the wraps on this edition of The Cafe. Appreciate you listening. Thank you so much for doing that. And thanks to our affiliates nationwide who make this show possible. We produce this program from WXPN at the University of Pennsylvania in Philadelphia. I'm Stephen Kaleo, contributing host. This has been World Cafe from NPR.
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4: 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I'm Spencer Tritt. Thanks for joining us tonight for the music. And stay tuned. We have more. Echoes is coming up next from 10 until midnight with John DiLiberto. This is 89.5 WNIJ DeKalb Rockford, WNIQ Sterling, WNIW LaSalle, and WNIE Freeport, where you learn something new every day and hear some new music every night. Hope you have a great evening.
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11: I'm John DiLiberto, and you're hearing Echoes from PRX. Ahead this hour, I've got some Kate Bush going back to her debut album, and we'll hear Beth Orton from her release, The Ground Above. I've also got a record by Jack Wiley. He was the saxophone player in Portico Quartet, and he has a solo album called Eternal Spring, and it is a beautiful combination of minimalism, ambient chamber music, and subtle improvisation.

Music by Jack Wiley. It's ahead this hour on Echoes. From his album At the Carousel Club, this is Mark Isham.

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0: Short piece from John Carpenter, Desolation in the Underworld, from his album Cathedral. That came out of Beth Orton with Cigarette Curls. Balthus ahead of that, Eternal Flow, from the album Manifest. Some nice guitar music there. And speaking of guitars, Michael Rother, a wonderful track, title piece to his album Flammende Herzen. And he, of course, was a guitarist with Neu and Harmonia, but his solo career, I think, is even more consequential in a lot of ways, or at least better. And Anna Turnheim, up at the top, Such a Lonely Soul. Coming up in the next half hour, I've got some Jack Wiley and Julia Holter, as Echoes continues from PRX. 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
0: You're hearing Echoes from PRX, and I'm John DiLiberto. Coming up, we're going to hear Kate Bush, and we're going to go way back for this one. But first, here's Alex Amore from Heavenly Bodies. This is This Must Be the End.

0: Michael Whalen from the third album in his electronic trilogy, Standing Near Infinity. And we heard the title piece from that. And that came out of Julia Holter, a beautiful album called Materia Fantasy, the name of that track. All India Radio up at the top. I'm John DiLiberto. Hey, if you want to reach out to us, just go to our website at echoes.org. We'd love to hear from you. Stay with me. More music ahead. You're hearing Echoes from PRX. Go back to two classics from two very different artists in the next hour. We'll hear from Andreas Foldenbiter's 1986 album Down to the Moon and Banco de Gaia from his 1995 release Last Train to Lhasa. Get on board in the next hour of Echoes from PRX.
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Shahrazad from her album Kudgarzi. I've got that and some quiet resonance off the album Flying Against the Wind. Get your wings this hour on Echoes. From her album Hit Me Hard and Soft is Billie Eilish.

You're hearing Echoes from PRX, and I'm John DiLiberto. Coming up, I've got some Andreas Full invited, but first, here's Peter Phippen and Eric the Taylor from their Echoes September CD of the Month, 2 by Twilight. This is Conceiver.

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0: Scheherazade with Andera from her album Kudgazi, and that came out of Thunder Bay with Cruise from A Woman. Andreas Full Inviter proceeded. We heard Down to the Moon and Moon Dance, both off the album. Down to the Moon, released back in 1985, 41 years ago. And Peter Phippen and Eric the Taylor proceeded from their release, Two by Twilight. That's our Echo CD of the month for September. I've got a really nice review of that recording up on our website. 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And while you're there, you can also find the Echo CD of the Month Club and discover how you can get great albums like this every single month. 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O-R-G. Stay with me. 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
0: You're hearing Echoes from PRX, and I'm John DiLiberto. I've got a really interesting track with a bit of a retro vibe. But first, here's Vela from their release, Sentimental Craving for Beauty.

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1: Now, here we have these little hair guns. You see them? You've seen these, haven't you, kids? And your father is going to stand right here.

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1: Who's this week pushing oil prices higher? Aaron Brady of S&P Global Energy says while some oil is finding alternate routes to market, overall deliveries from the Middle East are only about half what they would normally be.
2: Ever since the hostilities have resumed, that spigot has been tightened. It's not entirely closed, but we're still nowhere near what we were at pre-war levels.
1: And it's not just the shortfall in crude oil shipments that's causing pain at the gas pump. Global refining capacity has also been curtailed by fighting in the Middle East and the war between Russia and Ukraine. Refineries in the U.S. are working at 98% capacity. And the so-called crack spread between the cost of crude oil and the price of refined fuels is at or near record highs.
2: No one really consumes crude except for refineries. The economy runs on diesel, gasoline, jet fuel, those kind of things. And that's where the real shortages are occurring. And that's why you're seeing really a disconnect between the price of crude and the price of products, especially diesel and jet fuel.
1: AAA says the price of diesel fuel is now the highest it's ever been, and that affects the cost of lots of other goods. Take, for example, the 500,000 cargo containers that came through the busy port of Los Angeles last month. The port's executive director, Gene Soroka, says 2/3 of those containers will leave the port on the back of a diesel truck, carrying parts to factories or finished goods for store shelves.
3: Everybody's running as fast as they can, but the higher these fuel prices go, just simply mean higher prices for American families.
1: Some of the wartime spike in energy prices will be reflected in the August inflation report, which comes out tomorrow. Policymakers at the Federal Reserve have said they'll be watching that report closely as they decide whether to raise interest rates next week. Scott Horsley, NPR News, Washington.
4: And in DeKalb, I'm Jason Krigier. This is WNIJ News. It is 519 on this Thursday. Thank you for joining us. Coming up here in the next 15 minutes, some tech news. Apple's new CEO introduced the biggest change to the iPhone since it launched nearly two decades ago, with a device that folds like a book, betting on a new form factor, and a more AI-enabled phone. We'll have more on that new foldable iPhone. That'll be at 5:35 on Morning Edition.
5: The Lindsay Clancy trial has gripped the nation. Clancy was charged with first-degree murder for killing her three children, but her attorneys say postpartum psychosis was to blame. The case has sparked a new conversation about maternal mental health care and the gaps in our system. What more can be done to help those struggling after giving birth? Next time on 1A.
4: Join us for 1A. That'll be this morning at 9. Goes until 11. It's 65 degrees. We're looking for some fog to linger till about 9 this morning, then becoming partly sunny. Pretty nice day, high around 80 degrees. Cooler tonight. You might actually have to throw another blanket on top of your bed, low around 50. Tomorrow, sunny, warm, high around 80 again on Friday and Friday night. Cool, low 60. Saturday, partly sunny, warm. We'll be back around 80 degrees, it looks like, the next couple days. 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
6: 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Stars like Caitlin Clark, Asia Wilson, and Angel Reese are packing arenas. The league has new leadership, and the fight over trans athletes has pulled women's basketball into the culture wars. Sabrina Merchant of The Athletic joins us to break down where the league goes from here. 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
1: The construction workers and the children that went back to school down there.
2: More than 9,000 people have died from 9/11 related cancers and other illnesses since the attacks, according to the 9/11 Health Monitoring Program. Over 450 of them were firefighters. Rosie wonders how many could have been saved if they had this information sooner.
1: They went through great lengths to making sure you did not know the totality of the situation and what they knew when they made the choice to sacrifice its residents and its first responders for what they believed was the greater good.
2: 10 years ago, former EPA Administrator Christine Todd Whitman apologized for assuring people that the air was safe. Rudy Giuliani's staff issued a statement referencing communications from the EPA declaring that the air quality near Ground Zero was safe in September 2001. Former Mayor Eric Adams accused Mayor Mamdani of raising this now to score political points. For NPR News, I'm Steve Kastenbaum in New York.
3: And in DeKalb, I'm Jason Krigier. This is WNIJ News. It is 6:19 on this Thursday. Thank you for being with us this morning. Coming up here in the next 15 minutes, Maine Governor and Democrat Janet Mills voices her opposition to President Trump's trade war with Canada.
4: We share more than a border with Canada. We share families, communities, supply chain, infrastructure. Our whole economy in Maine is intertwined with Canada's.
3: Ann Mills talks about the impacts of tit-for-tat tariffs on her state. That'll be coming up at 6:35 right here on Morning Edition.
5: On the next Fresh Air, the WNBA is having a moment. Stars like Caitlin Clark, Asia Wilson, and Angel Reese are packing arenas. The league has new leadership, and the fight over trans athletes has pulled women's basketball into the culture wars. Sabrina Merchant of The Athletic joins us to break down where the league goes from here. Join us.
3: And you may catch Fresh Air this afternoon at 2. It's 64 degrees. There is a decent blanketing of fog out there this morning. Again, it's one of those mornings where there's enough water in the air you could take a straw and just kind of start sucking for hydration there. But that fog should be out of the area by about 9 this morning. We're looking for partly sunny skies, warm, high around 80 degrees, cooler tonight with a low 50, and tomorrow sunny, warm, high about 80. Tomorrow night, low around 60, cloudy and cooler. Here in about 15 minutes, we're going to start up our fundraiser for September. 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
9: This was my favorite scene from the 1998 movie Practical Magic. Two sisters and their two aunts dancing around the kitchen, finding joy in the midst of grief. But they're a little different. They're witches, and they came from generations

0: of women who've lived under a curse. Anyone they fall in love with will die. Sandra Bullock and Nicole Kidman played those sisters, and at the time, it wasn't exactly a blockbuster. But it's developed a dedicated fan base over the last 28 years, something Sandra Bullock told me she's grateful for.
1: I think back on the times when a film lived and died on the weekend of its release and then never to be seen again. So the gratitude goes to streaming, truly, because, you know, around this time every year, the film just found its people.
0: Thanks to that new audience, Bullock and Kidman got the coven back together.
2: You're the Owen sisters.
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0: Practical Magic 2 is out today.
5: Kylie said she's going to go and fix the curse.
6: This will lead her into the dark path.
7: If you want to find her, you have to work
6: together.
0: At the beginning of this sequel, Sandra Bullock's character is grieving the death of yet another man she loved. Her two daughters are young women now, and she's chosen to wipe from their memories the fact that they can do magic or that a curse follows them.
1: I think many parents will understand it. Sally's decision at this time is she is cursed. She put her children in emotional harm's way. She's not going to have them bear the brunt of this darkness. And if she has the power to erase their memories so that they could be free and, air quote, normal, that's the greatest gift she can give them at the time. Mm-hmm. That's her thinking. Often when you think you're doing the right thing and protecting because you're scared, you're taking away your kid's journey. What is their purpose here in life? You think that by not talking about something, children won't experience it, but they will live it out whether you talk about it or not. Secrets do never, never, never remain secrets. And it's an interesting metaphor for, you know, passing on the generational trauma. If you don't talk about it, it's going to keep living on generation after generation, as we see in this Owens family.
8: So it's true what everyone says, that we're witches.
9: It's true. It's true. We're witches and the curse is real.
0: When you made the first Practical Magic, you weren't a mother yet, right?
1: Mm-mm.
0: And you hadn't felt the grief of losing a love, a life partner.
1: Mm-mm.
0: And you have gone through both of those things now. You're a mom,
1: mm-hmm.
0: but you also recently lost someone you shared love and a life with.
1: Mm-hmm.
0: How did that change the way you approached this character that you have so much more in common with now?
1: When we were working on the script with our writers, I was like, whatever you want to use, use it. Ask me any question, you know. And but also don't negate the coping mechanisms of humor. It's that delicate balance of sharing grief, but also sharing life, which is very inconvenient. You're having your meltdown, but then something really funny happens. You're like, okay, this wasn't the plan. Can I just have a good cry? I'll get to that over here, but I should like to have the snot cry right now. Okay, I can't have that. I'll do it later.
0: I mean, I think that's also what's so beautiful about these films is the light and heft of them at the same time, the grief and the funniness of the sisterhood between Nicole Kidman and you, where it's like you're crying one minute, she's pantsing you in another moment.
1: Yeah. Pantsing is very important. No one knows how to grieve properly, I don't think, because we don't allow people to do it their way. And it includes laughter and education and tears and sharing and family and more laughing and then anger. Like, it just is all the waves.
0: I was going to ask if your kids have seen the first and now second film, but I read that they actually make a cameo in the film, which I completely missed because I wasn't looking for them.
1: Well, it's because they're not physically in it.
0: Oh. Okay.
1: It's their voices.
0: Oh, it's their voices.
1: Mm. It's their voices. There's a scene where something happens with Sally and this professor, this seeker, helps her reconnect.
2: You're scared.
4: She's scared.
2: You're afraid of your power.
9: Oh, I've seen what my power can do.
2: You ignore your heritage at your peril.
9: Oh my God, can we please not do the peril speech? It's just...
2: You're blocked.
4: Yeah, she's very blocked.
9: You know what? I'm not a drain. I'm a human being.
4: Highly repressed human being.
1: And once he unblocks her, I don't want to give anything away.
0: Right.
1: Sally was always able to sense her children, but the minute she cut off the magic of them knowing, she stopped being able to sense them. So the gift that this seeker gives her is she's unblocked, and the first voices that she hears are her babies. And I have all these recordings of my kids to their annoyance.
0: That's amazing.
1: Yeah, so that's where they are.
0: That's incredible. What did they think about that?
1: Well, my daughter rolled her eyes. But I could tell secretly, she was like, oh my God, am I singing? And I was like, you are. I said, you are. And then Louis was at the other end of the aisle with his friends. Didn't register it. I said, did you hear yourself? He's like, no, where? And I was like, in the scene, you know, the laughing. And then he goes, oh, like he immediately recognized something that I always play for him. Like if there's ever like a lull, you know, in the day or like something, I'll always play this one thing where he's a baby just laughing like crazy. And we all just start crying laughing. And I was like, I said, that was it. And he recognized, he was like, okay.
0: Oh,
1: I remember. Yeah. I mean, the kids, they, you know, remember, I'm just the mom who goes to work.
0: But you're Sandra Bullock. Do they get it? Like, you got on Instagram and got 6 million followers, like, overnight.
1: That was, the only person that registered to was my daughter, and she's not allowed on social media, so she hears it from her friends, and she feels slighted. And I go, it's what it is, girl, sorry. The mom that you're annoyed with every day, sorry, that's...
0: I'm cool.
1: The same mom that's on Instagram.
0: Sandra Bullock, her new film is Practical Magic 2. Thank you so much. What a pleasure.
1: Oh my gosh, thank you so much. And you have the smoothest voice.
0: Oh, thank you.
1: That
0: very
1: is
0: much.
1: Just the most soothing instrument. Oh my God.
0: Thank you.
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12: Live from NPR News in Washington, I'm Dave Mattingly. The latest polls in Israel show a statistical tie in the race to determine which party governs the country. Prime Minister Benjamin Netanyahu is facing his toughest challenge yet ahead of the October 27th election, as NPR's Carrie Kahn reports.
13: Polls by Israel's main television channel show Netanyahu and political newcomer Gadi Eisenkot in a dead heat. The former military chief of staff is tapping into voter frustration with Netanyahu, including Israel's perpetual wars and lack of inquiry into security failings before the October 7th Hamas-led attack. To govern, both men will likely need to form coalitions with other parties, giving the groups outsized political influence. Many are small with ultra-right religious and nationalist agendas or represent Israel's Arab population. If he wins, Netanyahu pledges to, quote, complete the job in Israel's ongoing military conflicts, block a future Palestinian state, and overhaul the judiciary handling his corruption trial. Carrie Kahn, NPR News, Tel Aviv.
12: President Trump says if Republicans hold on to the House and Senate in the November midterm elections, every adult in the U.S. will receive $5,000. The president made that pledge last night while speaking at the first ever Republican midterm convention in Texas. This is NPR News from Washington.
10: And from DeKalb, this is WNIJ News. It's 6:32 on this Thursday. I'm Jason Cregier. It means a great deal to us that you spend time here with us each morning on WNIJ so you can hear from, well, other listeners.
14: Hello, I'm Lonnie Kane. 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
10: And gents, it's not just to ask your wife to put things into her purse. It's a purse. It's not your carry-all. Anyway, we'll have today's perspective coming up at 6:50. Now, during this fall fundraiser, we've got some cool things we'd like to give out. We also got some cool goals we'd like to meet. So to have more on that is News Director Jenna Dooley.
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17: 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I'm Steve Inskeep.
18: And I'm Michelle Martin. Good morning. The escalating U.S.-Canada tariffs are likely to land hardest on border states, whose economies are closely intertwined with the U.S.'s neighbor to the north. To hear more about this, we have the governor of Maine on the line. That is Janet Mills, and she's a Democrat. Good morning, Governor.
19: Good morning. Thank you for having me on.
18: Well, thanks for coming. So how do these new import taxes affect your state?
19: We have a 611-mile border with Canada, so we are closely integrated in economy, in culture, in everything, and the Canadians are not happy with us, and that's a problem for Maine in itself. They are the largest buyer of American exports, and now the talk is for banning things, not just imposing tariffs or taxes. Alcoholic beverages, Canadian Club, Labatt's beer, wine and cheese, clothing, molasses, for crying out loud. But this disruptive strategy of intimidation and reckless brinkmanship is harming Maine businesses, Maine families in a much greater way than other states.
18: Our analysts are telling us that Maine is likely to be the hardest hit by these latest tariffs because it makes much of the plywood and agricultural products which are targeted. So can you give us a sense of how that will affect your state?
19: Well, we're already suffering in respect to building construction materials, particularly aluminum and steel, with 50% increases in tariffs last year. Plywood and other building material, agricultural products, including fertilizer. Much of the fertilizer comes from Canada, and that's extremely important. You know, we can't just replace these items with locally made items. We are facing a housing crisis in Maine as well as elsewhere, and products like softwood lumber and plywood are critical to our building housing and satisfying our housing needs and making housing less expensive for Maine families.
18: So the president has explained his policies saying two things. First, he says the countries he's targeted them because their trade policies are unfair to the U.S. But he also says he thinks these tariffs will make manufacturing more attractive in the U.S. and bring those jobs back to the United States. And I'll start with the fairness argument, because the vice president, J.D. Vance, made this argument when he was in Maine last month.
20: They apply ridiculous tariffs and other non-tariff duties on Maine products coming into Canada, and they don't expect Maine or anybody else to fight back. We're sick of that. We are actually going to fight back against unfair trade practices, whether it's coming from China or Canada.
18: Based on your experience, have Canada's trade practices been unfair?
19: No. I mean, honestly, the United States has negotiated with Canada for dozens of years and does so with goodwill on both sides. This is not an act of goodwill. This is an act of bullying. And the Canadians are appropriately retaliating. And J.D. Vance is wrong to say that we were suffering from Canadian tariffs before this. We import 80% of our heating oil and gasoline from Canada. We do food processing and seafood processing and seafood going back and forth between Maine and Canada. Lobsters go back and forth between Maine and Canada routinely for processing and export. $170 million of exports from Maine are affected by these tariffs.
18: Then let's go to the question of stimulating jobs, which is the president's other argument. Have you seen any evidence of that?
19: Certainly not in Maine, not in Maine at all. We've had a project where 144 jobs were put on layoff for a time right on the Canadian border. And that affected both Canada and Maine, because when those jobs go idle, the loggers in Canada who are supplying the mill, they lose out as well. And, you know, I just want to make clear, we share more than a border with Canada. We share families, communities, supply chain, infrastructure. Our whole economy in Maine is intertwined with Canada's.
18: President Trump has talked about making Canada a U.S. state through, quote unquote, economic force.
19: Mm-hmm.
18: Your Canadian colleagues that you've spoken with, how are they responding to this?
19: They are outraged, absolutely outraged. When I speak with them, when I travel there, they say, look, we're not mad at you, Governor Mills, but we're mad at your president. And they are protecting their sovereignty. Let's face it. These roller coaster tariffs, these whipsawing taxes are not increasing jobs in America. They're damaging the goodwill we've had for a long time with our best friend, Canada, and our best trading ally.
18: That is Maine's Governor Janet Mills. She is a Democrat. Governor Mills, thank you so much for talking with us.
19: Thank you.
10: And thank you for being with us on Morning Edition. I'm Jason Kregear. It's 6:40 on this Thursday. Still to come here in the next 10 minutes, enrollment at Northern Illinois University is slightly down this fall.
3: Seeing about a 16% total decline in international enrollment from this year compared to last year.
10: And we'll learn why NIU says enrollment is stable and how it compares to Illinois' other state schools. That's coming up at 6:52 right here on Morning Edition, which you make possible when you give at 815-753-8800, WNIJ.org/donate. And we got a kind of cool incentive here. Here to tell us more is News Director Jenna Dooley.
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10: It's a little foggy out there, 64 degrees at the moment, but once that burns out, with partly sunny skies today, high around 80 degrees. Look at this, downright cool tonight, low of 50. Could that be our first taste of fall? 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Be that person that gets us off to the start to hit that 50 mark. When we hit 50 before 11, we get the gift, so it's fun.
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18: This is Morning Edition from NPR News. I'm Michelle Martin.
17: And I'm Steve Inskeep. We have some news for you this morning about immigrants summoned for court hearings. They're called in for these hearings, but not at normal immigration courts. NPR's Amanda Bastillo has been covering these courts inside the Justice Department for almost 2 years and has some reporting on where the immigrants are being sent. Amanda, hi.
5: Hi.
17: So what'd you find out?
5: Well, I heard a weird rumor from some of my sources. A few immigration attorneys in the greater Washington, D.C. area, that's Maryland and Virginia, told me that they had clients or people hoping to retain them who came to them with notices to appear at immigration court. Now, these notices themselves are normal. If someone is here without legal status, they may get one in the mail, and that starts their removal proceedings. This is also the process where immigrants get to argue why they should not be deported. But immigrants who had previously been scheduled at Maryland or Virginia courts were instead told to go somewhere else, a place their attorneys had never before seen scheduled for an in-person hearing. Here's two attorneys, Lucelia Justiniano and James Reyes.
6: This has to be a mistake. Why is she being sent from the Hydesville Immigration Court to Falls Church? That makes no sense.
7: I honestly thought it was a glitch. I was like,
2: 15 years, there's no way. This is just a glitch in the system.
5: And both attorneys have been practicing in the area for over 10 years.
17: Okay, where are immigrants being told to go if they're not being told to go to immigration court?
5: So one was actually the offices for the Federal Emergency Management Agency in Washington, D.C., and the second is the headquarters for the agency that runs immigration courts in Falls Church, Virginia. But neither is a building that usually has in-person immigration court hearings.
17: How does the administration explain this?
5: The immigration court agency at the Justice Department declined to confirm if these were new hearing locations, but they did say that they will continue to make scheduling adjustments, including opening new hearing locations as needed, to, quote, ensure all cases are handled in a timely and lawful manner. NPR has since learned that FEMA employees on Friday were notified that their headquarters conference rooms would be used by the DOJ and the Homeland Security Department.
17: Okay, so random conference rooms are becoming courtrooms, but are the immigrants still seeing a judge when they get there?
5: Yes. So I was told, and I asked many people coming out of these buildings, and they did confirm they did see an immigration judge, though that judge happened to be appearing remotely on a TV screen, often in the original court, like Baltimore, Hyattsville, where they were supposed to appear. Hmm. And now remember, these are administrative judges, so they're also a lot more like other federal employees under direction of the president.
17: Right. They're not part of the judicial branch, but the executive. What are the concerns about having an unannounced location for your court hearing?
5: Well, it adds to the confusion. And the risk is that if immigrants miss their hearings, that gives the immigration judge ability to issue an automatic final order for their deportation. And groups tracking these orders say they've really increased in the last few months. And NPR identified two cases where immigrants did not receive a notice in the mail about the change of venue. And in one instance, the immigrant only knew because they used an application called Migra Connect, which sent them a notification about the new time and place.
17: How did the added locations fit into the immigration strategy of the administration?
5: The administration is trying to both reduce the court backlog and increase the number of people that it can deport. And that strategy does appear to be working. The number of cases pending is falling for the first time in about a decade, according to government data. And in order to reach that goal, immigration judges are scheduled to hear hundreds of cases in a day, and they're being trained to deny immigrants' requests for more time. All of this, advocates say, further erodes the trust in these immigration courts that are under supervision of the president.
17: NPR's Jimena Bustillo, thanks so much.
5: Thank you.
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14: Always check every pocket when doing laundry. I think that's a basic rule for beginners that applies mostly to men's clothing. It seems that women have little use for pockets. And why should they when they carry luggage wherever they go? But in a young boy's pockets, you never know what you might find. I always used my pockets as portable treasure chests. That has changed, though. I certainly don't carry a comb anymore. Still, I need my pockets. From the right front, I pull out my pocket knife, small, sharp, and used often, to open gifts or those boxes dropped on the front step. I take it everywhere. I used to carry change all the time. No need now. Coins end up in a collection jar at home. The right back pocket always has a white handkerchief. This habit dates back many years and has proven useful many times. Don't bother arguing with me about Kleenex versus hankies. The left back pocket holds my wallet. There are two essentials now that must be carried: the cell phone and the glasses I might need to read menus. Both are irritating, especially the glasses that usually get shoved between buttonholes on the shirt. The phone is crammed into an available pocket wherever. My pockets were more interesting during my years as a newspaper editor. The shirt pocket always carried a pen or two, and all pockets, shirt and pants, were jammed with paper notes. My pockets now reflect a less hectic life. I'm always ready, though, in case someone in the room hollers, "Anyone got a knife?" I'm Lonnie Kane, and that's my perspective.
10: 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It's 6:52. 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Northern Illinois University just released its fall enrollment numbers. WNIJ education reporter Peter Medlin sat down with NIU's Sol Jensen
7: for the details.
8: Total enrollment at the university sitting at 15,811 students. It's down about 1.7% from last year. So the NIU release called it stable enrollment. Like, what's your biggest takeaway from the numbers?
3: Yeah, I think we are. We're relatively stable with the enrollment. We're happy where we're at. I think when we look at last year, that was a really banner year. We had largest classes in a decade and largest re-enrollments in 25 years. Not that we're not trying to continue to grow, but I think relatively where we're at right now with high school graduates going down and some of our efforts shifting a bit onto more of the online and adult space, I think where we're at, we're very excited where we stand. And still, it's very strong freshman class with really strong numbers, but also the highest ever GPA recorded in our history. Again, our residence halls are full. We're highest in the decade there too. So
8: a lot of people in education talk about this idea of an enrollment cliff, that there are just fewer traditional college age students coming down the pipeline, which could contribute to, you know, continued enrollment challenges. Like, how significant of a factor is just like the pure demographic math? And you mentioned online. I'm curious about some of those areas that you do see as potential growth areas. Again, I saw that NIU had a record online enrollment this fall.
3: We did. Another record enrollment. That's our second consecutive year. I could also add, we had another record year in our law school. We also had another record year for our honors program. So again, not just bringing in any students, but just spectacular students who are exceptional academically. The numbers in the data are real. The number of students graduating from high school are absolutely on the decline in the state and across the country. And while I don't think it's impacted universities too much yet, because it's only been a year or two, certainly as we look forward over the next 5 to 10 years, we could see some more significant decline there, which is why it's also important to pivot to some of the adult learners and online opportunities that we have at NIU. And I do think that we are poised to continue to see growth there as well over the next decade or so.
8: You know, one other area I wanted to ask about is, I don't think the release mentioned international students. Obviously, that's been something that colleges across the country have been seeing, pretty significant declines over the past year or two. What are things looking like at NIU, especially when it comes to international graduate students, which I know is where the bulk of international students are at?
3: Correct. Almost all of our international students, and short of about 100 at the undergraduate level, but almost all of them are at the graduate level. They are an important aspect of our community. They add vibrancy and diversity and different cultures to our campus. We have seen some declines there. For us, it started even at the application stage, where we saw some pretty significant declines, even in students, international students who are applying to NIU. All the way to seeing about a 16% total decline in international enrollment from this year compared to last year. But again, if you take it a step further, we've seen about a 36% decline over the past 3 years. So we've seen that shift that's been happening over the past couple of years. It's challenging with some of the legislation, but also challenging students getting visas and other impacts that are, you know, having international students potentially consider other countries.
8: I'm curious about just kind of the larger context of enrollment trends. Like, you know, I know that in Illinois, for example, just looking at the state public universities there, University of Illinois Chicago and University of Illinois Urbana-Champaign, I think both had another enrollment record this fall. I know ISU did last year, not quite this year. You know, NIU, like you said, you had some big increases, especially in new freshmen last year. And, you know, again, it's something that, if like the larger picture, if you zoom out like 10 years ago with all the challenges universities are facing, right? Like, I think NIU's enrollment is down something like 17% over the past decade since 2016. Just kind of how you guys are feeling generally about, you know, where you're at compared to some of the other state schools.
3: Well, we don't compare ourselves to the other state schools. I think it's important that we know who we are and who we serve and what our mission is.
8: They are competition, and though, right? In some ways.
3: We certainly, obviously, there are students that are looking at all of the different institutions. But in terms of numbers. You know, we're all schools with different missions, and who we serve is very different. We primarily serve the Northern Illinois region, right? If you look at our student population, that is 92 to 95% come from the Northern Illinois counties. And so we know that's who we are, that's who we serve, that's where we spend the majority of our time recruiting and developing those relationships. Going back, I think we're in a great place. You know, I don't think it's fair to comment to where we were 10 years ago. I think what's important is that if you look at over the last 4 or 5 years, which I think is still a relatively good period of time, we're still the second highest enrollment we've been in the last 5 years. Currently, we've been really stable. We've been around the same number, and that number is good for us as an institution and how we can continue to serve our students in the best capacity.
10: And that was Sol Jensen, VP for Enrollment Management, Marketing, and Communications at Northern Illinois University, talking with our own Peter Medlin about the university's new fall enrollment numbers. 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
4: Live from NPR News in Washington, I'm Corva Coleman. President Trump is claiming that he'll give all American adults $5,000 each if Republicans retain control of Congress after this year's midterm elections. Trump headlined the GOP's midterm convention last night in Dallas. It's not clear if his promise is legally possible. NPR Stephen Fowler reports.
7: In a winding speech at the Republican National Committee's midterm convention, Trump gave many reasons for Republicans to show up and vote. But about an hour into his address, he introduced a new idea, elect Republicans, and get money.
0: If the Republicans win the House of Representatives and the United States Senate, both of them, because of our economic, tremendous economic success, like in history, we've never had anything like what's happening. But because of our tremendous strength and success economically, I will issue a dividend to every adult citizen in the United States of America for $5,000.
7: Aside from the legal and logistical questions surrounding that promise, there's a political hurdle. For now, polls suggest Republicans could lose both chambers of Congress in November. Stephen Fowler, NPR News, Dallas.
4: It has been 1 year since right-wing activist Charlie Kirk was shot to death during an event at Utah Valley University. As NPR's Elena Moore reports, Kirk's organization, Turning Point USA, will return to that campus this evening to memorialize him.
1: Turning Point says the memorial will both honor Kirk and serve as a, quote, call for students and supporters to continue his life's work. But the event is expected to look quite different compared to Kirk's funeral last year in Phoenix, where top Trump administration officials, including both the president and vice president, delivered remarks, as did Kirk's widow and Turning Point CEO, Erica Kirk. None have speaking slots at the memorial this evening. It'll also coincide with the final day of the GOP's midterm convention in Dallas, where President Trump, Vice President Vance, and Erica Kirk were all in attendance on Wednesday. Elena Moore, NPR News, Orem, Utah.
4: President Trump continues to tout his tariffs as one of the achievements of his administration. He is embroiled in a trade war with Canada. The effects of his tariffs are deeply felt in states that border Canada. Maine Democratic Governor Janet Mills spelled out how her state has been affected.
19: We import 80% of our heating oil and gasoline from Canada. We do food processing and seafood processing, and seafood going back and forth between Maine and Canada. Lobsters go back and forth between Maine and Canada routinely. $170 million of exports from Maine are affected by these tariffs.
4: Governor Mills spoke to NPR's Morning Edition. 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
10: And from DeKalb, this is WNIJ News. I'm Jason Krigier. Illinois House Republicans want stronger ethics laws after controversy over how a legislative watchdog handled harassment complaints against lawmakers. Legislative Inspector General Michael McCuskey resigned Tuesday. Earlier, a female lobbyist accused McCuskey of mischaracterizing how former Democratic State Representative Harry Benton allegedly harassed her. GOP State Representative Patrick Windhorse says the legislative inspector general needs subpoena power.
9: The issue of public corruption is too serious and too pervasive for legislative action to wait any longer. The next legislative inspector general should inherit a stronger, more independent office with clear procedures, meaningful oversight, and the authority to hold public officials accountable.
10: House Speaker Emanuel Chris Welch's office did not return requests for comment. The Kane County Health Department is now investigating two confirmed cases of measles. The first case, confirmed last month, involved an unvaccinated Kane County resident who had recently traveled internationally. That case resulted in up to 1,600 potential exposures, including Caneland High School in Maple Park and a pediatric clinic in South Elgin. The second confirmed case involved a vaccinated individual who was a contact of the first case. Both individuals are no longer considered infectious. The Kane County Health Department has opened a call center to field questions about measles. Fall enrollment at Northern Illinois University is down 1.7% from last year. Total enrollment at the university sits at just under 16,000 students. NIU saw a 16% decline in international enrollment this year compared to last. At the same time, the university says they welcomed one of the largest freshman classes of the past decade. A DeKalb High School senior will throw out the first pitch at a Chicago Cubs game after participating in a statewide reading challenge. WNIJ's Sam Novsker has more.
23: 17-year-old Bailey Quincer was awarded the opportunity after completing the Illinois Reads Together initiative through the Malta Public Library. Launched by the Illinois Secretary of State's office, the challenge incentivized summer reading with a chance to take the mound at Wrigley Field. Quincer started participating in summer reading programs at an early age and says she's honored.
24: This is going to be my first major league game, which is amazing to say that I got to throw the first pitch at my first MLB game.
23: 20 participants from across the state, including Quincer, will also be recognized ahead of next Wednesday's game against the Atlanta Braves. I'm Sam Nofsker.
10: And this is WNIJ News, and let's find out why you support it from News Director Jenna Dooley.
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18: It's Morning Edition from NPR News. I'm Michelle Martin.
17: And I'm Steve Inskeep. Missouri's highest election official is supposed to face the state Supreme Court today. He's been asked to explain why he should not be held in contempt of court.
18: The Secretary of State has two conflicting court rulings about a Republican redistricting plan. He has picked the ruling he prefers and so far disregarded his state Supreme Court, which threw out the Republican map.
17: Jason Rosenbaum is covering this for St. Louis Public Radio. Jason, good morning.
20: Thank you so much for having me.
17: So why is Missouri Secretary of State Denny Hoskins in court?
20: So Denny Hoskins is a Republican Secretary of State, and he's telling local election officials to use districts drawn by the legislature last year. President Trump urged them to do it. And Hoskins says he's doing this because of a federal order this week. It ruled in favor of using the GOP-leaning map in November, and Hoskins cited that opinion from a judge named Stephen Clark. When I talked to him Tuesday night as the conflict developed, here's what Hoskins said.
21: I think the message from Judge Clark was very clear that the Missouri First map is in effect. I mean, this is a fluid situation. Obviously, it's going to be appealed.
20: But there's another case, redistricting opponents. They won at the state Supreme Court last week.
17: Right.
20: It ruled against the GOP map. And now Hoskins is supposed to appear today before the state Supreme Court to explain why he's telling people to use the other map. The state court says the new map has to go to voters in November before it can be used, and that Hoskins has purposely dragged out this process.
17: Oh, that's right. There's supposed to be a referendum before the map is used, so you can't use the map for the referendum. How does this get resolved?
20: It's a court battle right now between state and federal judges, and redistricting opponents have appealed to the U.S. Supreme Court. And the U.S. Supreme Court has already refused to weigh in once that with the state Supreme Court ruling, the one that tossed out the GOP-leaning map. Richard von Glahn is with the group People Not Politicians, which organized the campaign that got the redistricting on the ballot for a public vote. He said Republicans are ignoring the will of the voters. Here's what he told me last week.
22: Elected officials have the right to propose bad ideas, but I think they should look at these things and say, do we really want to continue to position ourselves in opposition to what the public clearly wants?
20: Meanwhile, election officials don't know which congressional districts voters should be in for the November election, and primaries have already been held under the Republican plan. It's a mess.
17: Yeah, it's pretty late here. So how will it affect races for the U.S. House if the Republican plan ends up being used, say?
20: Right. Trump called on Republican states to redraw their maps to improve the GOP's chances of holding control of the House. And across the country in places like Texas and Florida, Republicans tilted about 10 more seats their way than Democrats did in response. So here in Missouri, the Trump-backed map is aimed at flipping one seat, and that's held by Democratic Congressman Emanuel Cleaver of Kansas City. And so with Republicans holding just a slim House majority, every seat could make a difference. But the state Supreme Court is asking Hoskins to answer for how he's sticking with the GOP plan.
17: Okay, we'll just keep following this and see how it gets resolved, if at all. Jason Rosenbaum of St. Louis Public Radio, thanks so much.
20: Thank you for having me.
18: Let's get some more details about how this is affecting preparations for the midterms in Missouri from somebody who actually has to do it. Brianna Lennon is responsible for running elections as the Boone County Clerk. Boone County includes Columbia and the surrounding area. She's an elected Democrat, and she's with us now. Good morning, Ms. Lennon.
25: Good morning.
18: So what's this been like for you trying to get ballots ready for November? Is all this back and forth changing what you'd normally be doing right now?
1: Yeah, it's been incredibly problematic, partly because we have a statute in Missouri that prevents changes to the ballots to be made after 8 weeks before the election, and that date was on Tuesday. So that was a requirement that the county clerks and election officials in Missouri had asked for years and years ago and successfully gotten to statute to avoid problems like this. And since this is now a federal case and we have conflicts between the state and the federal levels, I'm not really sure that 8 week deadline applies anymore. And that has thrown us into a holding pattern. So while we can still do things like train our poll workers and make sure that we have our voter registration and our education ready to go, we can't do anything to print ballots yet.
18: So what's your deadline for having an answer from the courts? I'm wondering, like, what's your kind of, forgive me for using this term, but drop dead date by which you have to send ballots out, particularly for people who are serving in the military or who are living overseas?
1: Right. Our military and overseas voters are our first deadline. They're the first voters that get ballots in this election, and that is on September 18th. So at that point, we need to have at least a PDF or some sort of electronic version of the ballot that we can send to those voters, because most of those voters need it to be emailed. But obviously, we'd like to have much earlier to be able to proof the ballots and make sure that everything is ready to go. And I would hate for us to have a situation that I know other states have had where people that vote absentee at the beginning of the absentee voting period have the ballot change and then there's a different ballot in place if you vote later in the absentee period. And we have avoided that for years in Missouri and hope to avoid it this year as well.
18: Well, that was going to be my question. If the courts don't give you an answer by that date, what happens?
1: I mean, we are still bound by federal and state law to adhere to those deadlines. So we will be sending a ballot to the military and overseas voters on the 18th, and absentee voting will start for all of our other voters on September 22nd. So at some point, we will have to make a call as local election authorities in the state which ballot we're going to use. And hopefully by this week, I hope, we will have some clarity from the courts.
18: Do you have a preference for which map gets used? I mean, the 2022 map that was made during the usual post-census redistricting process, or the 2025 map drawn by Republicans as part of this redistricting fight that the president started?
1: No, I think at this point, what the biggest issue has been throughout this process, and truly for redistricting at the local election official level, has started way back in September of 2025 when the legislature was called into special session to pass this map. We as local election officials had warned the Missouri legislature, the Missouri Secretary of State's office, that a rushed redistricting process was going to have an impact on ultimately the August primary in the November election if it wasn't done properly and quickly. And I think that's what we've seen happen. In May, we were warning folks that this was going to be an issue if we didn't have a decisive decision on the referendum that was going to go on the ballot. And instead, all of the statutory deadlines in Missouri law were really pushed to the limit. All the time that was allowed under the law was taken by the Missouri Secretary of State's office, and that has caused this issue. So at this point, I don't think any of us have an issue about either of the maps. We don't really care which one gets used, but we need to know which one to use.
18: But you can see where people might say, well, you know, the Secretary of State is a Republican, so of course he wants to use the 2025 map that's more favorable to Republicans. You're a Democrat, so of course you want to use the 2022 map because you're a Democrat. And if people think that, what would you say?
1: I would say we have already been here in the August primary. This was a question that we all had to answer for ourselves during August when we knew that there was the potential for confusion. There was a debate in May about whether we should be using the new maps or the old maps because of the impending referendum decision. And unanimously across the state, local election officials, Republican and Democrat, chose to use the new maps, just like the Secretary of State's office had wanted us to. And that's exactly why we're in the position that we are. So we've used the new maps before, and voters have seen them. And now the question that we need answers is what we need to use for November.
18: That's Brianna Lennon. She's the clerk of Boone County, Missouri, the elections clerk. So thank you so much for talking with us. Good luck.
2: Thank you.
18: I do want to mention, we invited Missouri's Republican Secretary of State, Denny Hoskins, to appear on the program. We have not yet heard back.
10: It is 7:17 on this Thursday. Thank you for joining us for Morning Edition. I'm Jason Kregear. Coming up here, oh, for you techies, this is a good one. Apple has a new iPhone. It's foldable. That should be interesting. We'll hear about that at 7:35 right here on Morning Edition. Thank you for being here for Morning Edition. We need your support of Morning Edition. And to tell us more about that is News Director Jenna Dooley during this September fundraiser.
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2: 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I'm coming from Rockford, Illinois. I've been listening to WNIJ for the last 10 years on my morning commutes and my commute homes from work. I love WNIJ because of the fair, balanced reporting. I've also learned a lot about new artists on the music scene from listening to a couple of your programs, which I find awesome. I'm a big-time music fan, and hopefully WNIJ will stand the test of time and be here for me for the next 30 years, at least.
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7: And I'm Michelle Martin. This week, we've been reflecting on the September 11th terrorist attacks of 25 years ago. That day changed the U.S. and the world. After the attacks, the U.S. launched a war in Afghanistan against al-Qaeda and the Taliban. Many Afghans helped the U.S. fight that war. A lot of them got visas to resettle in the U.S., where immigration policies are prompting new fears. NPR's Arzu Rezvani tells the story of one woman's journey. She's asked NPR to use only her first initial for fear of retribution directed at her family still in Afghanistan.
8: A few months ago, 33-year-old S walked across the stage in a cap and gown. She accepted a law degree with one hand and held her 5-year-old's hand in the other as he followed her across the stage in a little gray suit. It was a rare moment of joy for a heartbroken mother. S's story begins in Kabul, just a few weeks after the September

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1: And this is WNIJ News. It is 7:43 on this Thursday. I'm Jason Krigier. Thank you for joining us. 64 degrees. We are looking for a pretty nice day ahead of us. Fog should be gone by about now, maybe a few more minutes. Partly sunny skies are expected. We'll have a high around 80. And look at this. Fall starting to creep into northern Illinois and southern Wisconsin. We could see a low around 50 degrees tonight. Ooh, I think my AC might be taking a much needed break and those windows will be flying on open. The midterm elections are a little less than 8 weeks away, so how are voters feeling about the state of the U.S. economy ahead of the election season? Well, we'll find out in 9 minutes. That'll be at 7:52 right here on WNIJ from the Marketplace Morning Report. 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It's our fall fundraiser, and here to discuss that, some details, some fun prizes, just all the stuff is News Director Jenna Dooley.
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1: And you're listening to Morning Edition right here on WNIJ. It is 7:50. Thank you for being with us. Still to come in the next 15 minutes, the Kane County Health Department is now investigating two confirmed cases of measles. The first case, confirmed last month, involved an unvaccinated Kane County resident who had recently traveled internationally. We'll have more on that story coming up at 8:04 during WNIJ News Headlines. It is the 10th of September. On this Thursday, ooh, this takes me back. It is National TV Dinner Day.
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1: I feel like I'm in 1994 right now. In sports, the Brewers defeated the Cubs 8-6 last night. The Cubs dropped the season series to the Brewers and moved 10 games back in Milwaukee in the National League Central. They also fell a game and a half back of Philly for the top wild card spot in the NL with the loss last night, and the Phillies defeating Houston. So the Cubs have a much-needed day off today. I wish the White Sox did. They lost 4-2 to the Pittsburgh Pirates last night. They hold a slim two-game lead over Cleveland in the American League Central, with Cleveland losing to Baltimore, thankfully. The White Sox wrap up their series against Pittsburgh tonight from Wright Field in Chicago. 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And thanks.
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10: From Marketplace in Washington, I'm Kimberly Adams. As of today, we're a little less than 8 weeks out from the midterm elections, and it definitely looks like we're in for an economy-stupid election. Ipsos and Reuters just released a poll finding that 3 in 4 voters think their own cost of living is heading down the wrong track. Marketplace's Mitchell Hartman has more.
7: About 60% of Americans don't think their family has a good chance of improving their standard of living, says Johnny Sawyer at public opinion firm Ipsos. And
12: almost half of registered voters, they say the cost of living is going to be the most important issue for them, regardless of political affiliation.
7: That's partly gas prices, which hit an all-time high for August, according to AAA, but also groceries, electricity, and rent. Also putting voters on edge, says Sawyer.
12: How uncertain the economic environment is, with no end in sight to the current war in Iran, and then add in what's going on with Canada. Ultimately, they hold the president accountable, and you can see that in his approval rating. On cost of living, he's at about 70% disapprove.
7: Consumer sentiment fell sharply in August, according to the University of Michigan survey. Director Joanne Hsu says people of all political persuasions got more bummed out, but
13: the decline was particularly strong among Republicans.
7: Hsu says most Republicans still support the president's policies on trade and Iran.
13: But they were expecting those to yield faster results. Those who are Republican tell us that, you know, as soon as the Iran conflict is over, gas prices are going to fall. But, you know, 7 months on, they're quite frustrated.
7: As for voters' priorities, Ipsos finds Americans most want Congress to address the high costs of health care, housing, and groceries. Ranking lower on the list, gas, electricity, and child care. I'm Mitchell Hartman for Marketplace.
10: We'll get a read on just how much some of those prices Mitchell was just talking about have gone up lately with the monthly release of the Consumer Price Index, CPI, tomorrow morning from the Bureau of Labor Statistics. CPI measures how the cost of a basket of goods for consumers in urban areas change over time, and it's the last big inflation reading the Federal Reserve will get ahead of the meeting of its interest rate setting committee next week. Here's Susan Schmidt, portfolio manager at Exchange Capital Resources, on what to expect in Friday's CPI.
14: That CPI reading is estimated to be 3.4% annually. That's higher than the Fed's 2% target, and core is going to be 2.4%. Core CPI is ex energy and food. That 2.4% still much higher than the Fed's 2% target. So pressure on the Federal Reserve to look at interest rates. They've hinted that they're now leaning towards an increase rather than a decrease. The CPI also implies at a higher than 2% number that that increase might still be on the table.
10: That was economist Susan Schmidt in Chicago. Let's do the numbers. The FTSE in London is down 0.4%. Dow, S&P, and NASDAQ futures are mixed in the negative 0.2% to positive 0.3% range, with the Dow future up 130 points. The 10-year Treasury yield is up at 4.86%. Oil is still trading at over $100 a barrel as the war with Iran drags on. Brent crude is up 0.4% at $101.66 a barrel. West Texas Intermediate crude is at $96.98 a barrel.
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1: And this is 89.5 WNIJ. I'm Jason Kregear. It's our September fundraiser. It is 65 degrees. We're looking for a high about 80 today. Coming up at 8:04, we'll have your local news update from this newsroom right here at WNIJ, which you support with your contributions. 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
2: 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We heard from Wester and Jennifer Worry, listening in Rockford, thanking Northern Public Radio and our team for the intelligent and dedicated work that we do. 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
1: 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Jenna, what do you want to add on to that? 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
1: All right, it is 8 a.m. on this Thursday. Governor J.B. Pritzker paid a visit to Texas yesterday. 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And what else are we previewing here? Well, a DeKalb High School senior will throw out the first pitch at a Chicago Cubs game after participating in a statewide reading challenge. 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
16: Live from NPR News in Washington, I'm Corva Coleman. Missouri's Secretary of State will appear before the Missouri Supreme Court today. The state judges are deciding whether Denny Hoskins should be held in contempt of court over the state's congressional redistricting battle. There have been different court opinions handed down that favor Missouri's old congressional map or a new one that could favor Republican candidates. St. Louis Public Radio's Jason Rosenbaum explains the Secretary of State has told state election officials to use the map that favors the GOP.
17: It's a court battle right now between state and federal judges, and redistricting opponents have appealed to the U.S. Supreme Court. And the U.S. Supreme Court has already refused to weigh in once that with the state Supreme Court ruling, the one that tossed out the GOP-leaning map. Meanwhile, election officials don't know which congressional districts voters should be in for the November election.
16: Jason Rosenbaum reporting. President Trump is promising to give each American adult $5,000 if Republicans win control of Congress again in the midterm elections. He made the surprise offer last night while speaking at the Republicans' midterm convention in Dallas. But his offer of money is drawing a lot of criticism. David Wessel is the director of the Hutchins Center at the Brookings Institution, a center-left-leaning think tank.
18: President Trump's proposal to send $5,000 to every American adult would cost $1.2 trillion. This is impractical, imprudent, and impossible to imagine actually happening. Of course, we have sent checks to people before. We did that during the COVID pandemic, but that was in an emergency, and we're not in that kind of emergency now. This is all showmanship and basically an attempt to try and bribe people into voting Republican in November, and then people will learn that the president can't make good on this promise.
16: That's David Wessel of the Brookings Institution. Record high fuel prices are driving up shipping costs. NPR's Scott Horsley reports on how that's being felt at the busy port of Los Angeles.
19: More than 500,000 cargo containers came into the port of L.A. last month as U.S. retailers stock up for the holiday shopping season. Two-thirds of those shipping containers leave the port on the back of a truck. The price of diesel fuels hit a record high nationwide, and it's even higher in Southern California, where Port Director Gene Soroka says diesel's selling for nearly $8 a gallon.
20: Everybody's running as fast as they can, but the higher these fuel prices go just simply mean higher prices for American families.
19: Escalating tensions in the U.S. war with Iran have pushed crude oil prices higher. The cost of refining oil into diesel fuel is also at record levels.
16: NPR's Scott Horsley. It's NPR.
1: And this is WNIJ. I'm Jason Cregier. Governor J.B. Pritzker paid a visit to Texas yesterday. The potential 2028 presidential contender was on a political mission to campaign for Lone Star State Democrats, including U.S. Senate candidate James Tallarico. Pritzker's visit coincides with President Trump being keynote speaker at a midterm Republican National Convention in Dallas this week.
21: Nothing Republicans say over the next 2 days is going to change how clinically deranged and out of touch the GOP has become. And they chose the wrong place to hold this clown show of theirs, because a new generation of candidates is rewriting the rules of Texas politics.
1: Pritzker has also launched a PAC to spend at least $20 million on Democrats in competitive congressional races nationwide. Illinois will send over $3.5 million to local food organizations in the state's latest attempt to bolster local food infrastructure. The grants from the Department of Agriculture are part of a three-year-old program aimed at making it easier for local farmers to process and distribute food locally. In total, 61 organizations in 35 counties received grants. In Boone County, Farmers Rising will get more than $70,000 to set up an equipment sharing program for processing honey, poultry, and dehydrated foods. The Kane County Health Department is now investigating two confirmed cases of measles. The first case, confirmed last month, involved an unvaccinated Kane County resident who had recently traveled internationally. That case resulted in up to 1,600 potential exposures, including Canelan High School in Maple Park and a pediatric clinic in South Elgin. The second confirmed case involved a vaccinated individual who was a contact of the first case. Both individuals are no longer considered infectious. The Kane County Health Department has opened a call center to field questions about measles. A DeKalb High School senior will throw out the first pitch at a Chicago Cubs game after participating in a statewide reading challenge. 17-year-old Bailey Quincer was awarded the opportunity after completing the Illinois Reads Together initiative through the Malta Public Library. Launched by the Illinois Secretary of State's office, the challenge incentivized summer reading. Quincer says she's thankful others have noticed her lifelong love of reading.
0: I like to participate in different reading programs. I do it on my own. And it's just nice to know that that's being acknowledged.
1: And that game will be September 16th when the Cubs host the Atlanta Braves. This is WNIJ News, and here to speak to its importance is Jenna Dooley, our news director.
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10: It's Morning Edition from NPR News. I'm Michelle Martin.
4: And I'm Steve Inskeep. President Trump spoke for more than 90 minutes at the Republican Party's midterm event.
10: He covered a lot of ground. Some things were new, some were untrue, but his campaign message was clear.
22: So I'm asking you to pretend that I'm on the ballot. I'm on the ballot.
10: And with the president's approval rating at an all-time low, Democrats are hoping Trump's strategy will backfire at the polls.
4: NPR's Stephen Fowler was in the arena for the speech and has woken early to tell us about it. Stephen, good morning.
23: Good morning.
4: Tell me a little more about the president's pitch.
23: Well, his pitch was, it's all about Trump. He touted some of the signature initiatives of his second term, like sweeping tax cuts, repeated some go-to lines on how things are more expensive because of Democrats. He claimed the room was packed with thousands of people waiting outside, even though I could see a sea of empty sections in the arena. Said he was going to campaign for about 36 swing seats in the final weeks of the election, and promised American adults $5,000 each if Republicans keep control of the House and Senate.
4: Okay, $5,000 for every American adult. When you do the math, it's more than $1 trillion in taxpayer money to taxpayers. How's that work?
23: It wouldn't. That money would have to come from somewhere, also known as Congress. It's illegal to offer people money for their vote. Logistically, that amount is about 80% of all discretionary spending the federal government makes each year, which, by the way, the administration is trying to cut spending. The more obvious obstacle, though, is that public polls show Republicans might lose both the House and the Senate this year.
4: Yeah, I mean, Trump himself in his 90 minutes did acknowledge that Republicans face a tough job. Let's listen.
22: But for some reason, when a president wins, even if he's really a good president or a great president, there aren't too many of them, they don't win the midterms, and nobody quite knows why.
4: So what's the Republican plan to get around that?
23: This unconventional convention is certainly part of the idea. But look at it this way. You have this unprecedented party centered around Trump 18 months into the administration, dominated by decisions made by Trump that seem to be for Trump. Think about the ballroom construction, renaming landmarks on the map despite allies, putting his face on a coin. Then look at what voters say they want the Republican-controlled federal government to focus on. Rising gas prices, the war in Iran, expensive everything. So the path is there if the Republican Party maybe changes its course a little.
4: Okay, so what are some of the responses to the speech and what are some of the other things you heard there?
23: Well, aside from Trump, the longest time slots were given to comedian Adam Carolla and Texas Congressman Brandon Gill, who each eviscerated Democrats much to the audience's glee. The loudest applause came for Treasury Secretary Scott Bessent, and many of the House and Senate nominees used their brief time to try and make the case for more support and resources, in some cases uphill battles, against their Democratic opponents.
4: You know, Michelle alluded to this at the beginning. Democrats seem perfectly happy for Trump to be the spokesman for the Republican Party in 2026.
23: Absolutely. I mean, after getting shellacked in 2024, Democrats have seen a surge in voter enthusiasm and made gains with just about everybody. So they've got this scenario where they really could be competitive in a lot of Republican-held states, and they're not going to let Trump get in the way, and just happy to let them carry that message with them into the election.
4: NPR political correspondent Stephen Fowler, thanks so much.
23: Thank you.
4: Pollster and political consultant Frank Luntz has been listening with us as he was listening to the speeches last night. Frank, good morning.
24: Good morning. And I'm going to jump to the thing that shocked me the most.
4: Okay, go for it.
24: I've never heard a Republican Senate leader booed before.
4: John Thune, you're talking about. Go on.
24: Senator John Thune. And that tells me, and these are hardcore Republicans sitting in that audience applauding the president, that the damage in attacking his own party is significant, and that Republicans are listening to him. And you listen to the response to the Speaker of the House, and that was incredibly positive. So you have a Republican Party right now that seems divided, that seems to be challenging each other, and you don't want to have this 2 months before the election.
4: Frank, I suppose it is unusual that the goal for Republicans is to keep Republicans in power in Congress, and if Republicans are booing Republican members of Congress, that does seem a little awkward.
24: And it's not a Republican member, it's a Republican leader. Now, yeah. There's some elements of what he said that absolutely brought the audience to their feet. But you have a mutual challenge right now that's quite difficult. You have to bring Trump voters who vote for Donald Trump but don't participate in other elections. You got to get them to vote, and they are still supportive of the GOP. But you also have to get independents, and they've been moving further and further away as the months tick off. And to them, the combination of the conflict in Iran and the prices at the pump, at the food, at the grocery store, housing, healthcare, it's hard to get both people to agree. And that's the challenge that he faces right now.
4: I'm thinking about the president's offer to pay American adult Americans $5,000 each, $1 trillion total, of course, of our own money, our own tax money, if Republicans keep Congress. But I'm thinking about the market dynamics there. You offer somebody more money if they think it's a bad deal. What do you think it sends? What message does it send if the president is saying to America, I will pay you $5,000 to do something you previously did for free?
24: Because it's not really that he's going to pay them. I believe that what he means is that Americans will save $5,000 if Republicans are in charge, comparing that to Democrats. The one aspect that the president has drawn a clear and concise differentiation is on tax policy.
4: Just to be clear, Frank, he actually talked about a check, I believe, of $5,000. So maybe it was a metaphor, but he talked about a payoff of a kind that he's talked about before and not delivered.
24: And I appreciate that. And I know that there are a lot of fact checkers going through the speech last night. But I've also seen over the last 10 years, how what he says is not necessarily what he precisely means.
4: Okay, true. Go on.
24: And that this is a simple effort to draw a very clear contrast, because he's decided that tax policy is going to be essential in the GOP keeping control of the House and the Senate. And I'll add to you, the House is going to be a tremendously uphill battle. He talked about it. The fact that the people in power do not have public support a year or 2 years into their administration. This is what Americans are like. We are restless. We want to see change.
4: Well, let's talk about that restlessness. The president made this claim during his speech. Let's listen.
22: This has been the most successful 2 years financially and every other way in the history of the presidency.
4: As a pollster, do you think voters hear that and say, oh yeah, this has been a very successful 2 years?
24: They look at their food prices and they wonder why they've gone up. They look at gas prices and they wonder, are they going to be able to fill their tanks? They can't buy the homes they want to. They can't afford the health care they're looking for. Now, there's one aspect of this, and this is how I've seen this administration from the beginning. There is nuggets of truth here. And it's not in terms of success. It's in terms of impact. No administration has done more in that first 30 days, in the first 100 days, and in the first year than this administration. He's correct there. He's challenged norms. He's taken on the establishment, and there's been significant changes. If he says that these are economic successes, the public would say no. If he says that we've had a bigger impact than any other president, the public would say yes.
4: All right. Frank Luntz is a pollster and political consultant. Thanks very much for the insights. Appreciate it.
24: You got it. Thank you, sir.
1: 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I'm Jason Kregear. It's 8:17. Maine Governor and Democrat Janet Mills voices her opposition to President Trump's trade war with Canada.
6: We share more than a border with Canada. We share families, communities, supply chain, infrastructure. Our whole economy in Maine is intertwined with Canada's.
1: Ann Mills talks about the impacts of these tit-for-tat tariffs on her state. That'll be at about 8:35 right here on Morning Edition. This is our fall fundraiser. 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So to tell us a little more about that is our news director, Jenna Dooley.
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1: Well, we're hanging out at 65 degrees. We're looking for a high near 80. It looks like that fog is finally burned off. Can you believe that? A low of 50 degrees tonight. Fall literally in the air as we hit this evening. 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
7: This was my favorite scene from the 1998 movie Practical Magic. Two sisters and their two aunts dancing around a kitchen, finding joy in the midst of grief. But they're a little different. They're witches, and they came from generations of women who've lived under a curse. Anyone they fall in love with will die. Sandra Bullock and Nicole Kidman played those sisters, and at the time, it wasn't exactly a blockbuster. But it's developed a dedicated fan base over the last 28 years, something Sandra Bullock told me she's grateful for.
9: I think back on the times when a film lived and died on the weekend of its release and then never to be seen again. So the gratitude goes to streaming, truly, because, you know, around this time every year, the film just found its people.
7: Thanks to that new audience, Bullock and Kidman got the coven back together.
10: You're the Owen sisters.
9: Yeah. Everyone we love dies.
11: It's not great for the Tinder bio.
7: Practical Magic 2 is out today.
12: Kylie said she's going to go and fix the curse.
13: This will lead her into the dark path.
14: If you want to find her, you have to work
13: together.
7: At the beginning of this sequel, Sandra Bullock's character is grieving the death of yet another man she loved. Her two daughters are young women.

0: now, and she's chosen to wipe from their memories the fact that they can do magic or that a curse follows them.
1: I think many parents will understand it. Sally's decision at this time is she is cursed. She put her children in emotional harm's way. She's not going to have them bear the brunt of this darkness. And if she has the power to erase their memory so that they could be free and, air quote, normal, that's the greatest gift she can give them at the time. Mm-hmm. That's her thinking. Often when you think you're doing the right thing and protecting because you're scared, you're taking away your kids' journey. What is their purpose here in life? You think that by not talking about something, children won't experience it, but they will live it out whether you talk about it or not. Secrets do never remain secrets. And it's an interesting metaphor for, you know, passing on the generational trauma. If you don't talk about it, it's going to keep living on generation after generation, as we see in the Owens family.
2: So it's true what everyone says, that we're witches.
3: It's true. It's true. We're witches and the curse is real.
0: When you made the first practical magic, you weren't a mother yet, right?
1: Mm-mm. Mm-mm.
0: And you hadn't felt the grief of losing a love, a life partner.
1: Mm-mm.
0: And you have gone through both of those things now. You're a mom,
1: mm-hmm.
0: but you also recently lost someone you shared love and a life with.
1: Mm-hmm.
0: How did that change the way you approached this character that you have so much more in common with now?
1: When we were working on the script with our writers, I was like, whatever you want to use, use it. Ask me any question, you know. But also don't negate the coping mechanisms of humor. It's that delicate balance of sharing grief, but also sharing life, which is very inconvenient. You're having your meltdown, but then something really funny happens. You're like, okay, this wasn't the plan. Can I just have a good cry? I'll get to that over here, but I should like to have the snot cry right now. Okay, I can't have that. I'll do it later.
0: I mean, I think that's also what's so beautiful about these films is the light and heft of them at the same time, the grief and the funniness of the sisterhood between Nicole Kidman and you, where it's like you're crying one minute, she's pantsing you in another moment.
1: Yeah. Pantsing is very important. No one knows how to grieve properly, I don't think, because we don't allow people to do it their way. And it includes laughter and education and tears and sharing and family and more laughing and then anger. Like, it just is all the waves.
0: I was going to ask if your kids have seen the first and now second film, but I read that they actually make a cameo in the film, which I completely missed because I wasn't looking for them.
1: Well, it's because they're not physically in it.
0: Oh.
1: It's their voices.
0: Oh, it's their voices.
1: Mm. It's their voices. There's a scene where something happens with Sally and this professor, this seeker, helps her reconnect.
4: You're scared.
5: She's scared.
4: You're afraid of your power.
3: Oh, I've seen what my power can do.
4: You ignore your heritage at your peril.
3: Oh my God, can we please not do the peril speech? It's just...
4: You're blocked.
5: Yeah, she's very blocked.
3: You know what? I'm not a drain. I'm a human being.
5: Highly repressed human being.
1: And once he unblocks her, I don't want to give anything away.
0: Right.
1: Sally was always able to sense her children, but the minute she cut off the magic of them knowing, she stopped being able to sense them. So the gift that this seeker gives her is she's unblocked, and the first voices that she hears are her babies. And I have all these recordings of my kids, to their annoyance.
0: That's amazing.
1: Yeah, so that's where they are.
0: That's incredible. What did they think about that?
1: Well, my daughter rolled her eyes. But I could tell secretly, she was like, oh my God, am I singing? And I was like, you are. I said, you are. And then Louis was at the other end of the aisle with his friends, didn't register it. I said, did you hear yourself? He's like, no, where? And I was like, in the scene, you know, the laughing. And then he goes, oh, like he immediately recognized something that I always play for him. Like if there's ever like a lull, you know, in the day or like something, I'll always play this one thing where he's a baby just laughing like crazy. And we all just start crying, laughing. And I was like, I said, that was it. And he recognized, he was like, okay.
0: Oh.
1: I remember, yeah. I mean, the kids, they, you know, remember, I'm just the mom who goes to work.
0: But you're Sandra Bullock. Do they get it? Like you got on Instagram and got 6 million followers like overnight.
1: That was the only person that registered to was my daughter, and she's not allowed on social media. So she hears it from her friends and she feels slighted. And I go, it's what it is, girl. Sorry. The mom that you're annoyed with every day. Sorry.
0: I'm cool.
1: The same mom that's on Instagram.
0: Sandra Bullock, her new film is Practical Magic 2. Thank you so much. What a pleasure.
1: Oh my gosh, thank you so much. And you have the smoothest voice.
0: Oh, thank you.
1: That
0: very
1: is
0: much.
1: Just the most soothing instrument. Oh my God.
0: Thank you.
6: 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It's 8:29. I'm Jason Krieger. Unusual locations for immigration court hearings appear to be another tactic in the Trump administration's broader strategy to short-circuit immigrants' already limited due process. But more on that story at 8:45 right here on WNIJ. It is our fall fundraiser. With a quick update, here's our news director, Jenna Dooley.
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8: Live from NPR News in Washington, I'm Dave Mattingly. President Trump is pledging $5,000 to every adult in the U.S. if Republicans hold on to the House and Senate in the November elections. He made the remark last night at the Republican midterm convention in Dallas. The National Transportation Safety Board says one of the pilots involved in Sunday's deadly Amazon cargo plane crash in Miami was repeatedly warned by another pilot the 767 was going too fast on approach and after touching down on the runway. NPR's Joel Rose reports on what's been learned from the cockpit voice recordings.
9: For nearly 2 minutes, one of the pilots of the Amazon cargo plane warned the other that they were going too fast as they approached the runway in Miami. The other pilot never gave a, quote, consistent verbal response to the warnings, according to the National Transportation Safety Board, which released a summary of the cockpit voice recordings. Those recordings also captured a series of automated warnings from the plane that suggests the descent was not stabilized. The plane touched down awkwardly and then briefly tried to take off again before barreling past the end of the runway and crashing into two vehicles on the ground. Five people were killed and five more were injured. Joel Rose, NPR News, Washington.
8: The Labor Department says wholesale inflation in the U.S. jumped in August. It was up 5.4% compared to the same month a year ago. This is NPR News.
6: And this is WNIJ News. I'm Jason Krieger. Coming up here momentarily, we get to hear from you, our listeners, with our daily perspectives. And today that is from...
10: Hello, I'm Lonnie Kane. 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
6: So their wives don't tell them that they need air tags because they keep losing their phones and keys. Not speaking from personal experience, but anyway, today's perspective at 8:50. This is our fall fundraiser. It's been a nice, fun first morning. Here to elaborate on what's been happening is News Director Jenna Dooley.
7: Thanks, Jason. This morning, when Morning Edition kicked off, we were here, just like we always are. 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And then everybody who gave to reach that goal will get the brand new WNIJ Tune In to Curiosity t-shirt. 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
12: 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I'm Steve Inskeep.
13: And I'm Michelle Martin. Good morning. The escalating U.S.-Canada tariffs are likely to land hardest on border states whose economies are closely intertwined with the U.S.'s neighbor to the north. To hear more about this, we have the governor of Maine on the line. That is Janet Mills, and she's a Democrat. Good morning, Governor.
14: Good morning. Thank you for having me on.
13: Well, thanks for coming. So how do these new import taxes affect your state?
14: We have a 611-mile border with Canada. So we are closely integrated in economy, in culture, in everything. And the Canadians are not happy with us. And that's a problem for Maine in itself. They are the largest buyer of American exports. And now the talk is for banning things, not just imposing tariffs or taxes. Alcoholic beverages, Canadian Club, Labatt's beer, wine and cheese, clothing, molasses, for crying out loud. But this disruptive strategy of intimidation and reckless brinkmanship is harming Maine businesses, Maine families in much greater way than other states.
13: Our analysts are telling us that Maine is likely to be the hardest hit by these latest tariffs because it makes much of the plywood and agricultural products which are targeted. So can you give us a sense of how that will affect your state?
14: Well, we're already suffering in respect to building construction materials, particularly aluminum and steel, with 50% increase in tariffs last year. Plywood and other building material, agricultural products, including fertilizer. Much of the fertilizer comes from Canada, and that's extremely important. You know, we can't just replace these items with locally made items. We are facing a housing crisis in Maine as well as elsewhere, and products like softwood lumber and plywood are critical to our building housing and satisfying our housing needs and making housing less expensive for Maine families.
13: So the president has explained his policies saying two things. First, he says the countries he's targeted them because their trade policies are unfair to the U.S. But he also says he thinks these tariffs will make manufacturing more attractive in the U.S. and bring those jobs back to the United States. And I'll start with the fairness argument, because the vice president, J.D. Vance, made this argument when he was in Maine last month.
15: They apply ridiculous tariffs and other non-tariff duties on Maine products coming into Canada, and they don't expect Maine or anybody else to fight back. We're sick of that. We are actually going to fight back against unfair trade practices, whether it's coming from China or Canada.
13: Based on your experience, have Canada's trade practices been unfair?
14: No. I mean, honestly, the United States has negotiated with Canada for dozens of years and does so with goodwill on both sides. This is not an act of goodwill. This is an act of bullying. And the Canadians are appropriately retaliating. And J.D. Vance is wrong to say that we were suffering from Canadian tariffs before this. We import 80% of our heating oil and gasoline from Canada. We do food processing and seafood processing, and seafood going back and forth between Maine and Canada. Lobsters go back and forth between Maine and Canada routinely for processing and export. $170 million of exports from Maine are affected by these tariffs.
13: Then let's go to the question of stimulating jobs, which is the president's other argument. Have you seen any evidence of that?
14: Certainly not in Maine. Not in Maine at all. We've had a project where 144 jobs were put on layoff for a time right on the Canadian border. And that affected both Canada and Maine, because when those jobs go idle, the loggers in Canada who are supplying the mill, they lose out as well. And, you know, I just want to make clear, we share more than a border with Canada. We share families, communities, supply chain, infrastructure. Our whole economy in Maine is intertwined with Canada's.
13: President Trump has talked about making Canada a U.S. state through, quote unquote, economic force.
14: Mm-hmm.
13: Your Canadian colleagues that you've spoken with, how are they responding to this?
14: They are outraged, absolutely outraged. When I speak with them, when I travel there, they say, look, we're not mad at you, Governor Mills, but we're mad at your president. And they are protecting their sovereignty. Let's face it, these roller coaster tariffs, these whipsawing taxes are not increasing jobs in America. They're damaging the goodwill we've had for a long time with our best friend, Canada, and our best trading ally.
13: That is Maine's Governor Janet Mills. She is a Democrat. Governor Mills, thank you so much for talking with us.
14: Thank you.
6: And thank you for listening to Morning Edition. I'm Jason Cregier. It is 8:40 on this Thursday morning. Coming up here in the next 10 minutes, enrollment at Northern Illinois University is slightly down this fall.
16: Seeing about a 16% total decline in international enrollment from this year compared to last year.
6: And we'll learn why NIU says enrollment is stable and how it compares to Illinois' other state schools. That's coming up at 8:52 right here on Morning Edition. And that's why you listen to this station. And during this fall fundraiser, we're asking you to continue to not only listening, but supporting the station. So to tell us more is News Director Jenna Dooley.
7: Thanks, Jason. 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
6: 66 degrees on this Thursday morning, looking for a beautiful day, high around 80. My goodness, fall is in the air tonight, low around 50. And it's in the air right now during this campaign on air. 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
13: This is Morning Edition from NPR News. I'm Michelle Martin.
12: And I'm Steve Inskeep. We have some news for you this morning about immigrants summoned for court hearings. They're called in for these hearings, but not at normal immigration courts. NPR's Amanda Bastillo has been covering these courts inside the Justice Department for almost 2 years and has some reporting on where the immigrants are being sent. Amanda, hi.
19: Hi.
12: So what'd you find out?
19: Well, I heard a weird rumor from some of my sources. A few immigration attorneys in the greater Washington, D.C. area, that's Maryland and Virginia, told me that they had clients or people hoping to retain them who came to them with notices to appear at immigration court. Now, these notices themselves are normal. If someone is here without legal status, they may get one in the mail, and that starts their removal proceedings. This is also the process where immigrants get to argue why they should not be deported. But immigrants who had previously been scheduled at Maryland or Virginia courts were instead told to go somewhere else, a place their attorneys had never before seen scheduled for an in-person hearing. Here's two attorneys, Lucelia Justiniano and James Reyes.
20: This has to be a mistake. Why is she being sent from the Hydesville Immigration Court to Falls Church? That makes no sense.
21: I honestly thought it was a glitch. I was like, 15 years, there's no way. This is just a glitch in the system.
19: And both attorneys have been practicing in the area for over 10 years.
12: Okay, where are immigrants being told to go if they're not being told to go to immigration court?
19: So one was actually the offices for the Federal Emergency Management Agency in Washington, D.C., and the second is the headquarters for the agency that runs immigration courts in Falls Church, Virginia. But neither is a building that usually has in-person immigration court hearings.
12: How does the administration explain this?
19: The Immigration Court agency at the Justice Department declined to confirm if these were new hearing locations, but they did say that they will continue to make scheduling adjustments, including opening new hearing locations as needed, to, quote, ensure all cases are handled in a timely and lawful manner. NPR has since learned that FEMA employees on Friday were notified that their headquarters conference rooms would be used by the DOJ and the Homeland Security Department.
12: Okay, so random conference rooms are becoming courtrooms, but are the immigrants still seeing a judge when they get there?
19: Yes. So I was told, and I asked many people coming out of these buildings, and they did confirm they did see an immigration judge, though that judge happened to be appearing remotely on a TV screen, often in the original court, like Baltimore, Hyattsville, where they were supposed to appear. Hmm. And now remember, these are administrative judges, so they're also a lot more like other federal employees under direction of the president.
12: Right. They're not part of the judicial branch, but the executive. What are the concerns about having an unannounced location for your court hearing?
19: Well, it adds to the confusion. And the risk is that if immigrants miss their hearings, that gives the immigration judge ability to issue an automatic final order for their deportation. And groups tracking these orders say they've really increased in the last few months. And NPR identified two cases where immigrants did not receive a notice in the mail about the change of venue. And in one instance, the immigrant only knew because they used an application called Migra Connect, which sent them a notification about the new time and place.
12: How did the added locations fit into the immigration strategy of the administration?
19: The administration is trying to both reduce the court backlog and increase the number of people that it can deport. And that strategy does appear to be working. The number of cases pending is falling for the first time in about a decade, according to government data. And in order to reach that goal, immigration judges are scheduled to hear hundreds of cases in a day, and they're being trained to deny immigrants' requests for more time. All of this, advocates say, further erodes the trust in these immigration courts that are under supervision of the president.
12: NPR's Jimena Bustillo, thanks so much.
19: Thank you.
6: 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It is now time for our daily perspective, and it comes to us from Lonnie Kane of Ottawa.
10: Always check every pocket when doing laundry. I think that's a basic rule for beginners that applies mostly to men's clothing. It seems that women have little use for pockets. And why should they when they carry luggage wherever they go? But in a young boy's pockets, you never know what you might find. I always used my pockets as portable treasure chests. That has changed, though. I certainly don't carry a comb anymore. Still, I need my pockets. From the right front, I pull out my pocket knife, small, sharp, and used often, to open gifts or those boxes dropped on the front step. I take it everywhere. I used to carry change all the time. No need now. Coins end up in a collection jar at home. The right back pocket always has a white handkerchief. This habit dates back many years and has proven useful many times. Don't bother arguing with me about Kleenex versus hankies. The left back pocket holds my wallet. There are two essentials now that must be carried: the cell phone and the glasses I might need to read menus. Both are irritating, especially the glasses that usually get shoved between buttonholes on the shirt. The phone is crammed into an available pocket wherever. My pockets were more interesting during my years as a newspaper editor. The shirt pocket always carried a pen or two, and all pockets, shirt and pants, were jammed with paper notes. My pockets now reflect a less hectic life. I'm always ready, though, in case someone in the room hollers, "Anyone got a knife?" I'm Lonnie Kane. Perspective.
6: And you can check out the archive of perspectives over at WNIJ.org. This is Morning Edition from NPR and WNIJ. Northern Illinois University just released its fall enrollment numbers. WNIJ education reporter Peter Medlin sat down with NIU's Sol Jensen for the details.
2: Total enrollment at the university sitting at 15,811 students. It's down about 1.7% from last year. So the NIU release called it stable enrollment. Like, what's your biggest takeaway from the numbers?
4: Yeah, I think we are. We're relatively stable with the enrollment. We're happy where we're at. I think when we look at last year, that was a really banner year. We had largest classes in a decade and largest re-enrollments in 25 years. Not that we're not trying to continue to grow, but I think relatively where we're at right now with high school graduates going down and some of our efforts shifting a bit
16: onto more of the online and adult space. I think where we're at, we're very excited where we stand, and still it's very strong freshman class with really strong numbers, but also the highest ever GPA recorded in our history. Again, our residence halls are full. We're highest in the decade there too. So
2: a lot of people in education talk about this idea of an enrollment cliff, that there are just fewer traditional college age students coming down the pipeline, which could contribute to, you know, continued enrollment challenges. Like, how significant of a factor is just like the pure demographic math? And you mentioned online. I'm curious about some of those areas that you do see as potential growth areas. Again, I saw that NIU had a record online enrollment this fall.
16: We did. Another record enrollment. That's our second consecutive year. I could also add, we had another record year in our law school. We also had another record year for our honors program. So again, not just bringing in any students, but just spectacular students who are exceptional academically. The numbers in the data are real. The number of students graduating from high school are absolutely on the decline in the state and across the country. And while I don't think it's impacted universities too much yet, because it's only been a year or two, certainly as we look forward over the next 5 to 10 years, we could see some more significant decline there, which is why it's also important to pivot to some of the adult learners and online opportunities that we have at NIU. And I do think that we are poised to continue to see growth there as well over the next decade or so.
2: You know, one other area I wanted to ask about is, I don't think the release mentioned international students. Obviously, that's been something that colleges across the country have been seeing, pretty significant declines over the past year or two. What are things looking like at NIU, especially when it comes to international graduate students, which I know is where the bulk of international students are at?
16: Correct. Almost all of our international students, and short of about 100 at the undergraduate level, but almost all of them are at the graduate level. They are an important aspect of our community. They add vibrancy and diversity and different cultures to our campus. We have seen some declines there. For us, it started even at the application stage, where we saw some pretty significant declines, even in students, international students who are applying to NIU. All the way to seeing about a 16% total decline in international enrollment from this year compared to last year. But again, if you take it a step further, we've seen about a 36% decline over the past 3 years. So we've seen that shift that's been happening over the past couple of years. It's challenging with some of the legislation, but also challenging students getting visas and other impacts that are, you know, having international students potentially consider other countries.
2: I'm curious about just kind of the larger context of enrollment trends. Like, you know, I know that in Illinois, for example, just looking at the state public universities there, University of Illinois Chicago and University of Illinois Urbana-Champaign, I think both had another enrollment record this fall. I know ISU did last year, not quite this year. You know, NIU, like you said, you had some big increases, especially in new freshmen last year. And, you know, again, it's something that, if like the larger picture, if you zoom out like 10 years ago with all the challenges universities are facing, right? Like, I think NIU's enrollment is down something like 17% over the past decade since 2016. Just kind of how you guys are feeling generally about, you know, where you're at compared to some of the other state schools.
16: Well, we don't compare ourselves to the other state schools. I think it's important that we know who we are and who we serve and what our mission is.
2: They are competition, and though, right? In some ways.
16: We certainly, obviously, there are students that are looking at all of the different institutions. But in terms of numbers, you know, we're all schools with different missions, and who we serve is very different. We primarily serve the Northern Illinois region, right? If you look at our student population, that is 92 to 95% come from the Northern Illinois counties. And so we know that's who we are, that's who we serve, that's where we spend the majority of our time recruiting and developing those relationships. Going back, I think we're in a great place. You know, I don't think it's fair to comment to where we were 10 years ago. I think what's important is that if you look at over the last 4 or 5 years, which I think is still a relatively good period of time, we're still the second highest enrollment we've been in the last 5 years currently. We've been really stable. We've been around the same number, and that number is good for us as an institution and how we can continue to serve our students in the best capacity.
6: And that was Saul Jansen, VP for Enrollment Management, Marketing, and Communications at Northern Illinois University. He was talking with our own WNIJ's Peter Medlin about the university's new fall enrollment numbers. It is 8:58 on this Thursday, and you're joining us for a fall fundraiser. I'm Jason Kregear. We're closing out this morning with Morning Edition, but there's still time to give your last chance during Morning Edition. Here's News Director Jenna Dooley to tell us more.
7: I appreciate that update, Jason, because you're right. 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
3: Live from NPR News in Washington, I'm Corva Coleman. President Trump is promising to give all adult Americans $5,000 each if the Republicans keep control of Congress after the midterm elections. He made that promise last night at the Republicans' midterm convention in Dallas. NPR Stephen Fowler says $5,000 for each adult American is about $1 trillion in total.
5: That money would have to come from somewhere, also known as Congress. It's illegal to offer people money for their vote. Logistically, that amount is about 80% of all discretionary spending the federal government makes each year, which, by the way, the administration is trying to cut spending. The more obvious obstacle, though, is that public polls show Republicans might lose both the House and the Senate this year.
3: NPR's Stephen Fowler at the GOP midterm convention in Dallas. Pennsylvania Democratic Senator John Fetterman also appeared in a surprise video at the convention. He was introducing fellow Pennsylvania Senator Republican Dave McCormick. Stocks opened lower this morning after another big jump in oil prices. NPR Scott Horsley reports the Dow Jones Industrial Average fell 290 points in early trading.
0: Crude oil prices continue to climb, with the U.S. benchmark topping $100 a barrel and the international price a few dollars higher. Retail gas and diesel prices also jumped overnight. AAA says the average price of diesel fuel is closing in on $6 a gallon. The Labor Department set to report tomorrow on retail inflation for the month of August. Prices at the wholesale level were up 5.4% from a year ago. Stubborn inflation is one factor driving up bond yields and mortgage rates, which are typically tied to the 10-year Treasury. The National Association of Realtors says home sales fell 2% last month, closing out another lackluster summer for the housing market. Scott Horsley, NPR News, Washington.
3: The latest polls in Israel show a statistical tie in the race to determine which party governs the country. Prime Minister Benjamin Netanyahu is facing his toughest challenge yet ahead of the October 27th election. NPR's Carrie Kahn reports.
1: Polls by Israel's main television channel show Netanyahu and political newcomer Gadi Eisenkot in a dead heat. The former military chief of staff is tapping into voter frustration with Netanyahu, including Israel's perpetual wars and lack of inquiry into security failings before the October 7th Hamas-led attack. To govern, both men will likely need to form coalitions with other parties, giving the groups outsized political influence. Many are small, with ultra-right religious and nationalist agendas, or represent Israel's Arab population. If he wins, Netanyahu pledges to, quote, complete the job in Israel's ongoing military conflicts, block a future Palestinian state, and overhaul the judiciary handling his corruption trial. Carrie Kahn, NPR News, Tel Aviv.
3: This is NPR.
22: And this is 89.5 WNIJ. 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I'm Spencer Tritt, joined here with our development director, Tyler Sutton. Morning,
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24: This is 1A. I'm Jen White. The Lindsey Clancy murder trial captured public attention for weeks. Prosecutors charged Clancy with murdering her three children. They say she then attempted suicide and that her injuries left her paralyzed from the waist down. Clancy's lawyers say she was experiencing postpartum psychosis and should not be held criminally responsible. Prosecutors say she planned the deaths. After 7 days of deliberation, the jury remained deadlocked and the case ended in a mistrial. The story has sparked conversations about maternal mental health, raising questions about gaps in postpartum care. About one in five expecting or postpartum women in the U.S. experience mental health disorders. And according to a 2025 study, overall maternal mental health has dramatically dropped in the past 7 years, with only 25% of moms reporting excellent mental health. What do we know about maternal mental health care? Where are the gaps in our knowledge? And how can our systems be bolstered to help those who need it most after giving birth? Let's jump in with Caroline Polisi. She's a legal contributor at CBS News and a criminal defense attorney. Caroline, welcome to the program.
8: Thanks for having me, Jen.
24: And Dr. Firla Behrink, director of Mount Sinai's Women's Mental Health Center in New York and a professor of psychiatry. Dr. Behrink, thanks for joining us today.
9: Yes, thanks for having me.
24: We also want to hear from you. If you experienced mental health challenges after giving birth, were you able to get the help you needed? What postpartum mental health resources were helpful, and what kinds of supports do you wish you'd had access to? Email us at 1A@WAMU.org. And a quick note that we will be discussing murder, thoughts of suicide. So if you are experiencing a mental health crisis or thinking of harming yourself, the 988 Suicide and Crisis Lifeline is available 24/7 by phone and text. Now, first off, an important note about the Lindsay Clancy case. Her attorneys don't dispute that she killed her children. At issue is whether or not she should be held criminally responsible for doing so. Clancy's defense argued that her medical team failed her even after Clancy reached out for help. Here's Clancy's lawyer, Kevin Reddington, cross-examining her psychiatrist, Dr. Jennifer Taft.
14: Did she call suicide hotline?
15: I was not aware that she did.
14: Did you ever ask her?
15: I don't think I specifically asked that question.
14: Not specifically. Did you ask her anything? Did you beat around the bush maybe? Did you ask her anything about suicide hotlines?
15: I don't think I asked her about suicide hotlines.
14: Would it surprise you to know that she called suicide hotline in that time frame, not once, but twice, and was turned away? You guys were in the front lines, aren't you?
24: Well, Caroline, we heard from a couple of people from Clancy's medical team during the trial. What picture was Reddington trying to paint here, and how effective was it?
8: Yeah, I mean, Reddington went really hard against all of the mental health care providers that Lindsay saw leading up to the horrific deaths, including, we heard there, Dr. Jennifer Tufts, who was really a newly minted psychiatrist, a prescriber. She went to a few different prescribers. She also saw nurse practitioners, mental health social workers. And one of the themes of the prosecution's case was that she was doctor shopping, that she, would quit the regimens of medicine if she didn't like them. And Reddington pushed back really hard on that, basically saying that all of these providers sort of passed the buck weren't there for her. I mean, she checked herself into a mental facility for days. She was begging for help. I mean, that's a direct quote from Lindsay Clancy's mother-in-law, which was some of the most powerful testimony. But, Reddington really wanted to paint a picture that this was not just, out of the blue, that for months she was begging for help and she didn't get the help that she really desperately deserved.
24: One of the questions in the trial is whether Clancy had postpartum psychosis. And Dr. Behrink, how do you define that condition? What are some of the key traits?
9: Postpartum psychosis is a severe mental illness with symptoms within 3 months after delivery, and that can be mania or racing thoughts, having ideas that are grandiose, psychosis, losing reality or seeing or hearing things that are not there, or depression with psychotic features, meaning that you're so low and so depressed that you lose reality, that you feel it's better to die. And the onset of these severe symptoms occur within 3 months after delivery.
24: How many people does this affect?
9: 1 in 1,000. So it affects many women in the U.S. and also worldwide. And there is not enough attention for this disorder and for the fact that women are unfortunately after delivery at higher risk than at other times for severe mental illness, psychosis, mania, or depression with psychotic features.
24: We'll talk more about some of the causes. But Caroline, what did the defense and prosecution say about this diagnosis in the case?
8: Yeah, you know, it's really interesting because I always like to note from a legal perspective that the mental illness diagnosis and the, test, the criminal law test for not criminally responsible by mental disease or defect are in fact different. There's a really slim overlap if you look at a Venn diagram between, you know, the panoply of mental health illnesses versus what state of mind is required for what we're going to call a not guilty by reason of insanity verdict is actually quite small. If the law allowed for non-criminal responsibility just because of mental illness, we would have a very different criminal justice system. But basically, the legal test is whether or not Lindsay Clancy was able to appreciate the difference between right or wrong, and whether or not she could conform her conduct to the law. So that's a pretty favorable defense definition. And I just note, legally, in the Commonwealth of Massachusetts, it's actually not on the defense to prove that state of mind. It's on the prosecution to disprove it. And so this whole issue of was it postpartum psychosis or was it just severe depression with an altruistic altruistic filicide, which is when you kill your children, you know, under the mistaken belief that it's sort of a better path. That was at issue, and we're sort of using the was it postpartum psychosis as a fill-in for the legal standard.
24: Well, let's go to our voicemail box. We got this message from Lynn in Florida.
11: There is no way that a mom in any decent or rational state of mind would do that. And it's awful. This whole trial is awful. She's very unwell, and nobody in their right mind would do that. I don't know why there's even this discussion at this point.
24: Caroline, as you've been covering this case, what have you noticed about public opinion and how people are talking about it?
8: Oh my goodness. People are severely divided. They come down really hard one way or the other. I think, you know, it's really hit a nerve, especially amongst mothers in this country. But I think it's worth noting that, you know, again, this did end up in a mistrial, and the prosecution has to decide how it's going to move forward, whether or not they're going to recharge at first degree murder. And, you know, we've now heard from four jurors. The breakdown was 11-1, 11 for not guilty by reason of insanity, meaning, you know, they weren't sure that the prosecution proved its case beyond a reasonable doubt. And I think that that speaks volumes when, the district attorney, Tim Cruz, is going to think about moving forward with re-prosecuting this case, because clearly the defense put a strong argument up.
24: And for that 12th juror, have we heard from them yet?
8: No, we have not. They're remaining anonymous, which is his absolute right. People are so invested in this case that, you know, I would, I don't blame him for remaining anonymous. You know, the issue really is there, Jen, did he apply the facts to the law as the judge instructed, which is how our criminal justice system is supposed to work and how you take an oath as a juror to do? Or did he engage in a form of what we would call sort of reverse jury nullification, which is, well, I'm not listening to the law. I see, I understand, I actually have reasonable doubt, but, you know, the crime was so heinous in my mind that I'm not going to follow the law. And that's improper. And that's what Reddington argued. That's why he argued that that juror should be removed, replaced with an alternate juror. That ultimately didn't happen, and a mistrial was declared.
24: Dr. Berghink, as someone who specializes in postpartum mental health and psychosis, I'm curious to hear your reaction, not just to the case, but really the conversations around it.
9: I really understand that people are so shocked, and I understand also both sides. She had severe mental illness, but I also understand the other side as the feeling like, how could that be? This is so horrible. Something must be wrong with her, or she must be an evil person also, otherwise it's impossible that it happens. And I think it's up to us to explain that that can happen, so that it can happen to everyone. Unfortunately, we know that it's quite random. It happens to all kinds, sorts of women. It doesn't matter what kind of personality you have or what kind of background you have. It's just a matter of bad luck. And I think that is really a scary realization for people, that, you know, severe mental illness, including psychosis or depression with psychotic feature, can hit you.
12: Mm. Caroline, really briefly, what are you watching for next? As you said, this case ended in a mistrial.
8: Right. Well, obviously, we're just waiting to see what the DA does, whether they might cut a deal, charge a second degree, or come to some sort of plea agreement that does not involve a second trial.
12: That's Caroline Polisi. She's a legal contributor at CBS News and a criminal defense attorney. Caroline, thanks for speaking with us.
8: Thank you for having me.
12: Dr. Firla Behrink, director of Mount Sinai's Women's Mental Health Center, is staying with us. Coming up, mental health conditions are the most common complication of pregnancy and childbirth. Why do our medical systems still fall short? That's just ahead. This is 1A.
22: 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I'm Spencer Tritt, joined here with our development director, Tyler Sutton. And you know that WNIJ...

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3: I'm Jen White. This is 1A. We're discussing postpartum mental illness and the gaps in care for new mothers. We're here with Dr. Firla Berhink, director of Mount Sinai's Women's Mental Health Center in New York and a professor of psychiatry. And let's bring in a new voice. Joy Burkhardt is the chief executive of the Policy Center for Maternal Mental Health. That's a nonprofit policy and research think tank pushing for change in our healthcare systems to better address maternal and mental health care. Joy, welcome to 1A.
4: Hi, Jen. Thanks for having me.
3: We're also hearing from you. Stevie in Indiana shared this story.
5: After I had my son, I completely went, off the wall. Like, I was just so depressed. I was so quick to anger. I had absolutely no patience, which is so important to have with a baby. And no one really warned me about that. I did, luckily, thank God, my doctor was able to diagnose me actually with ADHD and also help me get on some antidepressants and anti-anxiety. But, you know, there are certain medicines you can't even take when you're breastfeeding if that's what you're able to do. And it was just crazy. It's a lot. And I just hope we're able to figure it out and do better.
3: Thanks for that message. We also heard from another of you who emails, I have so many thoughts on the Lindsay Clancy trial. I have so much empathy. Probably the only silver lining is the awareness raising about postpartum depression and postpartum psychosis. This is a very real thing. I experienced it so severely that I was truly afraid for the safety of my kids. Please understand that I absolutely loved my babies, but how was I supposed to get help? I thought I'd surely go to jail for merely confessing my thoughts. But we'd love to include your voice in this conversation. If you experienced mental health challenges after giving birth, were you able to get help? What kind of support systems would you like to see put in place for new parents? Email us at 1a@wamu.org. And a note that if you are experiencing a mental health crisis or you're thinking of harming yourself, the 988 Suicide and Crisis Lifeline is available 24/7 by phone and text. The National Maternal Mental Health Hotline is also available 24/7. You can text, call, or chat at 1-833-TLC-MA. Joy, you're on the ground in the courtroom for the Clancy trial. You also had people reach out to you as this case was playing out who also experienced some form of postpartum mental health illness. What did you hear from those people?
4: Well, of course, much of the field of providers and patients and survivors have been sitting at the edge of their seats watching this trial as the world has as well. And first, everyone is devastated about the loss of these children and survivors and those in the throes of maternal mental health disorder right now, really worried, could that have been me? And so they really see and saw themselves in Lindsay Clancy. But those who have experienced a disorder, even if it wasn't postpartum psychosis, really, I think we're worried about how the system could potentially fail her twice, not catching these disorders in the healthcare system, but also legally holding her accountable for the system failing her.
3: Dr. Berhink,

0: papers. And so the challenge is when you have somebody that doesn't have those credentials, they are guessing, piecemealing. I mean, you never know what you're going to get. I mean, they might even be purchasing the wrong materials for the age groups that are belong in those schools too. So there is, I think there's also the piece of like, you might be expecting things from them that they may not have a knowledge base in because they weren't specifically trained in it too.
1: Now, Josie, your title is teacher librarian, and there's no dedicated funding at your school in Detroit for a full-time school librarian. So what does an average day look like for you?
2: Well, so just a clarification there is I am full-time in the library. I'm not teaching full-time in the classroom anymore. I switched because I'm in the specials rotation. So just like you have art and gym, my principal really supported the library, so I was able to move into that last year. So I am funded by the school.
1: Huzzah.
2: So my day is filled with classes. So I have classes most hours of the day, and when I don't have classes, I am often collaborating with teachers or trying to fill gaps, create connections and things like that. But I did just get my certification. I added on through Wayne State University a librarian media certificate. But I will say that because mine was a grassroots effort, I was not a certified librarian at the beginning. And I had a retired public school librarian who's a grandparent at our school who has been with me for thousands of hours. And she taught me. I felt like I was her apprentice. I could not have made the library because, like Becky was saying, there were so many things I didn't know librarians were calculating, like shelf space. When you buy shelves, you have to measure the widths of the books to calculate how many you would have. I had no idea how to do that. So Ann Cable was the person who helped me through it and is still helping me through it and teaching me so much because I agree that without a certified librarian or someone who really has deep knowledge, it's very difficult to kind of do it all on yourself.
1: Well, you mentioned that this was a grassroots effort, creating this library at your school. You eventually raised $90,000 to build one because there wasn't funding for it. What did that effort take year to year?
2: Yeah, so it started a little over four years ago, and I just started looking at who were the last certified librarians that I could still find who were still working as such in the city of Detroit. So I talked to them about the systems they were using, about what used to exist and what exists now. I was able to get kind of a $6,000 starting grant through our public school foundation for Detroit Public Schools Community District, which began my journey. And then I set, a $25,000 goal to buy shelves and these things, which seemed so pie in the sky at the time. I had a little like fundraiser. We did it all through our school's PTA, who were super supportive. And then I ended up connecting with alumni of my school who were so supportive of the project. I cannot even begin to describe how amazing they've been and how deeply thankful I am for their support. And they've told me about their librarian, Miss Hopp, who they remember. And my school was called Hampton Elementary. And it's on the west side of Detroit, kind of on University District area. But people just loved the school so much. And they've been so wonderful in wrapping their arms around our students and are so invested in this space, which has been unexpected. A few years ago, I didn't expect to become a school librarian. I wanted to build a library, but I wanted to use it like the rest of the teachers. And so it's kind of taken on a life of its own.
1: Yeah. Well, we're hearing from so many of you. Tracy emailed, I ultimately became an avid reader and writer with a graduate degree in creative writing, but the school library never inspired me. It was always a cold, moldy place, which overwhelmed me. And our librarian wasn't the kind of figures. In fact, she scared me. What did inspire me and what I always remember was the library on wheels or the Scholastic book clubs once a month. Those experiences were phenomenal. Tracy, you took me back. I remember the sort of tissue paper menu of books that you could order. It was so exciting when those came around. We also heard from Danielle in Greensboro, North Carolina, who says, our daughter's school librarian, Mrs. Zamboni, is the best. In addition to coordinating activities like Battle of the Books, she has also created such a safe space at the school, helping my daughter with her anxiety. The library is definitely her favorite place at school. We also heard from Holly, whose mom works at a school library in Chicago.
3: And she was my elementary school librarian for the 10 years I attended that school. She obviously meant a lot to me, but I know a lot to all the other kids at the school. She was recently cut down to part-time, and she's soon to be retired, but she did lose her benefits certainly the programs have been cut down. Funding for the library is very limited, but they still get lots of donations of books and things. It's just definitely not what it used to be when I was there 20 years ago. My mom was definitely a big part of that library, and I hope she can stay there a little while longer.
1: Thanks for that message. April, researchers have been tracking cuts to school library positions for almost two decades. What have we seen over that period of time?
4: We've seen numbers decline over that time period. There's a project funded by the Institute for Museum and Library Services called SLIDE, which looks at how the number of librarians across the country have declined from around 2016, 2017 until now. And, you know, we've seen some rebounds in some areas where districts have prioritized reading and student access to materials that reflect their sort of self-directed learning. But overall, the numbers have gone down. It is troubling when we see people concerned about reading and that students aren't reading as much when you don't have access to a quality collection and qualified school librarians who can make those connections between kids and what they want to read. You'll see the academic impacts of that as well.
1: Well, Toledo Public Schools in Ohio eliminated library services entirely for the coming year, all 10 of its media specialists, and that was as part of a $68 million cost-cutting plan. And this year, Montgomery County Public Schools in Maryland is considering cutting media assistant positions, and that's as the district works to close a $36 million budget gap. Why do school libraries and librarians tend to be on the chopping block, April?
4: Well, in many cases, school librarians are master's credentialed professionals who are trained and they're also paid at a higher pay scale. And so if you're wanting to make inroads on your budget, often school librarians become one of the instruments for that mechanism of cutting your budget. School library budgets also have the same impact. They also sometimes end up on the chopping block. The same thing is true of the arts, of band, of things like that. These are enriching things that often keep students in school that perhaps would be very disengaged in school. So they have a real impact, not just academically, but also, as you mentioned, from the email earlier from the parent in Greensboro, it was so interesting that you read that because that librarian is one of my former students.
1: Huh.
4: And she is a terrific librarian. And that's the type of impact a school librarian can have, not just academically, but also keeping a student in school, feeling safe in school. It's harmful to our whole sort of school ecosystem and school climate when you don't have school libraries and school librarians in place.
1: Well, talking about libraries as safe spaces, Sam emailed, "My school library was always my safe space. Now I'm a library director at a rural library in Southern Illinois, and we're able to take our outreach van to local schools for kids through first through fifth grade, and they love it. School libraries are pivotal for kids." Well, let's hear more from former school librarian Carolyn Foote, who called us from Texas.
5: We need to remember to defend the role of a school librarian. Too many school districts have cut their librarians, and that's why in Austin we fought to keep full-time librarians on every campus, successfully fought to do that. Because we know kids deserve people who know about books to recommend the best books for them to read.
1: We're talking to librarians Becky Calzada in Texas, April Dawkins in North Carolina, and Josie Silver in Michigan. And if you're a school librarian, we'd love to hear from you. Email us at 1A@WAMU.org. Becky, Austin's school district planned to cut librarian positions at more than 20 schools this year, but there was public pushback and the district changed course. How are you seeing your community step up to support your libraries?
0: So we definitely have a very engaged community here. I think the challenges for us really center, and even just in Texas in general, center around the lack of continued funding or additional funding for our public schools. We've kind of seen that not kept, the pace hasn't kept up with the changing, with the inflation, gas prices, all the things. We haven't really seen a significant increase. And so again, when you have to consider budgets and that sort of thing, librarians end up being on the chopping block along with any other additional programs that aren't like what they consider core to the education of a student. In terms of support though, communities show up, they show up at board meetings. I just think it gets to where, you know, there's just tough decisions to be made. Even in our school district, we had to consider like smaller campuses that had, you know, under, you know, 400, 500 kids, like should they have a full-time person or not? And so we are actually doing a lot of job sharing because we have very small schools, but some of it has to do with the growth that's not coming and, of course, the influx of charter schools, which do not provide school library spaces for them or for their students. And so a bit of a competition, but on the same token, a lot of community support. And what we know is that when community shows up, it makes a difference because they recognize the value and the importance that a school library can have in terms of access for quality books for their students.
1: We got this call from Lauren, a school librarian in Washington, D.C.
6: School librarians have been on the front of media literacy since the dawn of time. And now school libraries and school librarians have been turned into discipline centers, disciplinarians, schools. Libraries have been defunded, school library positions, media specialist positions have been cut. And we're now facing a giant challenge here with large language models and generative AI. We're expecting teachers with classes of 30 plus students to understand the psychology of information and information access and media literacy and teach that to all of their students at a developmentally appropriate level, in addition to all of the other things that they have to teach. How schools plan to tackle generative AI without a school librarian is a big question that I think we need to be answering.
1: Thanks for that message. And we have talked a lot on 1A about schools and how they're adjusting to AI in the classroom. And you can hear those conversations at the 1A.org. But Josie, I'd love to hear your reaction to this question about the role librarians need to play as we try to understand this evolving technology that is artificial intelligence.
2: Yeah, I mean, that is a big question. I know for me, I'm trying to stay abreast of like the changing policies, not necessarily in my district right now, but across the nation. Many districts are actually pulling back like computer time and tech time, especially in these younger grades. But last year I did actually a set of lessons from Common Sense Media around AI and generative AI, talking to students about how it was, how it's made. And I found that it was the first time anybody had actually talked to them about it, even though they'd seen it all around. Nobody was telling them how it was made or even, you know, how to use it safely. So I think that it's definitely a core place, the library being the place where that's where media literacy should happen.
1: We're discussing the challenges and opportunities facing school librarians with District Library Coordinator in Texas, Becky Calzada, AASL President April Dawkins, and Detroit Teacher Librarian Josie Silver. We heard from Cindy in Ohio who emailed, "Sadly, I recently learned that the library at my high school has been turned into a student lounge. My school is in northeastern Ohio, and the closest public library in that rural area is 20 miles away. And we wonder why our literacy rate is dropping." While there's still time to add your voice to the conversation, email us at 1A@WAMU.org. We'll be right back.
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9: That's right, Spencer. 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
1: Let's get back to our look at school libraries across the country. We're here with Becky Calzada, District Library Coordinator in Leander, Texas. April Dawkins, she's President of the American Association of School Librarians and an Associate Professor of Information, Library, and Research Sciences at the UNC Greensboro School of Education. Also with us, Josie Silver. She's a librarian at Palmer Park Preparatory Academy. It's part of the Detroit Public Schools. We're hearing from so many of you. Christina says, I used to work as a teacher in Orlando. I now sell books to schools and libraries, and it's disheartening how many districts have gotten rid of librarian positions. Several years ago, Seminole County replaced most of the certified librarian positions with paraprofessionals. Then, 3 years ago, Florida passed a law that all media materials must be purchased by a certified librarian. Seminole County has three certified librarians purchasing for all the schools. Now, most school librarians are run by parent volunteers and only open a few days a week. Some of you are reflecting on your experiences with your school library. Kate in Wisconsin emailed, as a nerdy, bullied outcast, my school library was my only safe haven. I was surrounded by the world of books and diverse ideas where I found myself reflected, safe from the fear and violence that I faced in the rest of the school. Libraries literally saved my life and helped me heal. Thank you, school libraries and the librarians who staff them. You are so important. Becky, you were featured in The Librarians. It's a documentary that just won the 2026 Emmy Award for Exceptional Merit in Documentary Filmmaking. We talked to the director last year. That's a conversation you can also find at our website. But here's part of the film. It features Amanda Jones, a librarian from Livingston Parish in eastern Louisiana, as she was awarded the 2021 School Librarian of the Year Award. But later, she was attacked online after she spoke at a public library board meeting in defense of book access.
10: I have made it very well known that I travel with a weapon, multiple weapons, and we got security all around our home. I have escape routes wherever I go in my head, and I get my groceries delivered. I don't go in public in my community because the things they say online are so horrible. You know, I should be killed, and I shouldn't be alive, and that's sad. It's just my life now.
1: And the film follows the aftermath in 2021 when Texas state lawmaker circulated a list of more than 800 books he wanted removed from school libraries. And soon after, Republican Governor Greg Abbott called for an investigation into pornography in school libraries. Becky, what was that moment like for you and your colleagues?
0: So it was very difficult. I remember when that email went out to all the superintendents, I was getting text messages from different library director, coordinator friends, librarian friends saying, what do we do? My principal or my superintendent is telling me to get rid of these books. And it was very chilling because here was a representative that wasn't even affiliated with public education in terms of a committee saying these books needed to be removed. And so what we knew was true, though, was that there is no pornography in any of our school libraries. And that was a deliberate attempt to try to stoke fear and also share disinformation about the work and credibility of librarians. And so that said, though, it was very traumatizing for those that had to remove books that they knew were perfectly fine and belonged in the spaces that they were in. It definitely had some very chilling effects.
1: Well, you helped start the Texas hashtag Freedom Fighters, and that's spelled FREADOM Fighters. It started as a hashtag sharing favorite banned or challenged books online. What happened next?
0: Well, once we realized that we were six trending topic with 16,000 tweets, we decided it was time to build a website. And what we did, kind of noticing that that whole opportunity inspired a lot of people and gave them hope, we ended up creating additional like action days on Fridays to share information about the work of librarians, to continue sharing about how books can change lives and the readers' lives and that sort of thing too. It was really more of a way to build some action opportunities for individuals that wanted to push back. So giving them tips about, you know, what to say to a school board at a school board meeting, things to share with your principal, how you can support your local school librarian. And so those small actions were, we were the first to actually do something like that. Now we've got incredible organizations now that are doing the same work. So now what we do more is we're more connectors to people, trying to get them to resources and supports that can help them across not just Texas, but even beyond.
1: Well, last year, the American Library Association tracked 713 attempts to censor library books and materials nationwide. More than 90% of those challenges came from organized pressure groups or from government officials. They weren't from individual parents. And that's up from around 70% just a couple of years earlier. April, what does that mean in practice for school librarians?
4: Well, often these are very well-funded, well-prepared challenges to materials. Often they are not coming from parents who have concerns about what their own children are reading and have access to in school libraries. It's from folks who are getting materials from other organizations who have some sort of agenda involved in what's being read in schools. We know that in schools in particular, that there have been almost 7,000 books were challenged in 2025, and a lot of books were censored because of changes in policies, because of sort of inflammatory language being used in these challenges to materials. But you know, school librarians are doing their best, the best they can, to make sure that all students have access to materials and books that reflect their lived experiences, that reflect diverse viewpoints, and are allowing students to read what they choose to read. And they're also really working hard to make sure that every student of every age in their school have access to materials that are appropriate for them.
1: Josie, who decides what books end up in your school library?
2: Be me. So I definitely do a lot of research. We have, you know, a collection policy. I also work, as I said, you know, hand in hand with that librarian who has been my mentor through these years. And so we look at reviews from national publications and look closely at, you know, what purpose is this book serving in our collection? Like, who is this giving students a viewpoint into, or who is it representing? And kind of what gaps are we filling by having that book?
1: Now, Becky, in 2025, Texas passed Senate Bill 13, which gives school boards, not librarians, final say over which books enter school libraries. What does that change for you on a practical level?
0: So it's definitely impacted the how quickly and how agile we can be in terms of being able to support the needs of our readers. And so, you know, we compile lists as school librarians. We submit those for public review for 30 days. And so our lists are posted for 30 days for any parent comments. And then after that, it goes to the board for approval. They review any comments, if any are received, and decide to approve or not approve. And so the wait time for certain books can be delayed. And so if a new Jeff Kinney Diary of a Wimpy Kid comes out, it might be 60 to 90 days before it ends up in the library, unless you've gone ahead, you know, been thoughtful and thought ahead to get it on a list before it even comes out. And so that was very challenging. I know we had kids that were saying, why can't we get this books? And of course, I'm speaking to our situation. There were many school districts in Texas that were unable to get any books. I mean, they just decided to not purchase any new books for the entire school year last year. And so those students got zero. So I'm working in a system that allows for that to happen, but there is still delays. And it's sort of if a teacher needed something, there's going to be a delay. I mean, so it's just kind of, you know, put a little bit of a throttle in terms of trying to be able to get the books at the point of need that our kids have.
1: April, when we zoom out and we look across the country, are we seeing more states shift to a model that takes the book curation process out of the hands of librarians, or is Texas a bit of an outlier?
4: I wouldn't say that they're an outlier. I would say that there are multiple examples of that. I don't think it's widespread. I'm actually involved in a research project right now that's looking at selection policies and how they've changed because of all of this increased organizational efforts to remove books from schools. But we're seeing this in pockets where we're having much more oversight, where we're having, you know, school librarians preparing lists, and then maybe a committee is then deciding whether or not those books can be purchased. And of course, that again delays the process. We have professionally trained, licensed, and credentialed school librarians, but then the decision making is now out of their hands in some cases. I would say this is not widespread at this point, but we're seeing this as a growing development.
1: We're talking to librarians April Dawkins in North Carolina, Josie Silver in Michigan, and Becky Calzada in Texas.
7: 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I'm Spencer Tritt, joined here with our development director, Tyler Sutton.
9: Good morning. And so, excuse me, we want to kind of remind you here. So you come to us for the facts. You know, you come to WNIJ for the facts. 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That's great. And we're working towards a goal right now, Spencer. And
7: yeah, we're doing pretty good here, Tyler. 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
11: When I was thinking about what I love most on WNIJ, I had a hard time narrowing it down. Of course, there was the Morning Edition and All Things Considered, programs I have listened to for decades, and Sessions from Studio A, and Science Friday, and I mustn't forget Wait, Wait, Don't Tell Me, and I have been introduced to so many fabulous musicians on World Cafe. And then there was Teacher's Lounge and Under Rocks. Don't let me forget the blues programming. You can never have too much blues. And 1A and the 21st Show and Here and Now. While considering these things, I realized that what I love most about WNIJ is the fantastic range of programming. 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
9: And when you are calling in or donating through the app or through that link, you can join people like Meryl and Genoa, who leave us comments. 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Yes. On air. So Meryl says, the quality of every presentation and interview is exceptional, and they have it on in the car at all times.
7: Thanks, Meryl.
9: That's what we're looking for. And Steven Johnson here in DeKalb says, he appreciates the unbiased information that he receives when listening. 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And when we hit that goal, everyone who donated this morning is going to get that brand new Tune In to Curiosity t-shirt.
7: 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Again, just looking for 4 more of you to call right now to support public radio and then hit our goal before 11 o'clock here. 4 more gifts in the next 4 minutes, and we will be sending everybody who gave this morning that new WNIJ WNIU t-shirt. 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And also, support for this morning's edition of 1A here on WNIJ comes from Schmeling Building Supply, serving Northern Illinois as a source for domestic and imported hardwoods for more than 120 years. 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
9: And you know, we are 100% community funded without that federal funding, and that means we are independent. 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
7: 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Coming up next, we have the 21st here on Listener Supported 89.5, WNIJ DeKalb Rockford, WNIQ Sterling, WNIW LaSalle, and WNIE Freeport, where you learn something new every day. 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
12: Today on the 21st show, we mark 25 years since the attacks of September 11th, 2001. And we begin with two reporters who covered that day, including longtime Illinois newswoman Carol Marine, who happened to be in New York City. She rushed to Ground Zero, and as she said on CBS later that day, when one of the towers collapsed, a firefighter saved her life.
13: He threw me into a wall, covered me with his body. I could feel his heart banging against my back. We were both so sure we were going to die.
12: Then, later in the hour, an Illinois story of loss and remembrance. I'm Brian Mackey, and that's all coming up today on The 21st Show, which is a production of Illinois Public Media. But first, news.
14: Live from NPR News, I'm Lakshmi Singh. President Trump is claiming that he will give every American adult $5,000 if Republicans prevail in the midterm elections and retain their majority in Congress. NPR's Stephen Fowler reports from the party's midterm convention in Dallas.
15: In a winding speech at the Republican National Committee's midterm convention, Trump gave many reasons for Republicans to show up and vote. But about an hour into his address, he introduced a new idea. Elect Republicans and get money.
16: If the Republicans win the House of Representatives and the United States Senate, both of them, because of our economic, tremendous economic success, like in history, we've never had anything like what's happening. But because of our tremendous strength and success economically, I will issue a dividend to every adult citizen in the United States of America for $5,000.
15: Aside from the legal and logistical questions surrounding that promise, there's a political hurdle. For now, polls suggest Republicans could lose both chambers of Congress in November. Stephen Fowler, NPR News, Dallas.
14: The Supreme Court dealt a setback in the GOP's attempts to hold the House. Today, it again rejected Trump-backed redrawn maps in Missouri. Record-high fuel prices are driving up shipping costs. NPR's Scott Horsley reports on how that's being felt at the busy port of Los Angeles.
17: More than 500,000 cargo containers came into the port of L.A. last month as U.S. retailers stock up for the holiday shopping season. Two-thirds of those shipping containers leave the port on the back of a truck. The price of diesel fuels hit a record high nationwide, and it's even higher in Southern California, where Port Director Gene Soroka says diesel's selling for nearly $8 a gallon.
18: Everybody's running as fast as they can, but the higher these fuel prices go just simply mean higher prices for American families.
17: Escalating tensions in the U.S. war with Iran have pushed crude oil prices higher. The cost of refining oil into diesel fuel is also at record levels. Scott Horsley, NPR News, Washington.
14: In Lebanon, the Israeli army continues to seize territory and destroy villages despite a U.S. brokered ceasefire involving the Iran-backed militant group Hezbollah. NPR's Jana Raff joined UN peacekeepers for a look behind Israeli lines.
19: We've passed the last Lebanese checkpoint, and even though this is still Lebanon, Lebanese forces don't come up here. We're with UNIFIL, the United Nations peacekeeping force. This is still Lebanon, but it's controlled by Israel. Since Israeli forces moved in to occupy this area, there hasn't been a lot of movement in or out, including the people who used to live here. Israel has destroyed a lot of the villages along the border, it says, to maintain its own security. Jane Araf, NPR News, in occupied southern Lebanon.
14: This is NPR News. Last month, homes sold at their slowest annual pace in more than a year in the United States. The National Association of Realtors said today that existing home sales declined 1.2% from August 2025 and fell 2% from July to a seasonally adjusted annual rate of 3.98 million units. NAR's chief economist Lawrence Yoon says it's not a surprise to see home sales move in the opposite direction from continually rising mortgage rates. Apple will start selling a foldable iPhone about the size of a passport starting next month. It is the biggest change to the iconic product since it was introduced nearly 20 years ago to kick off the smartphone era. NPR's John Ruich reports the company's new CEO made the announcement.
20: At Apple's annual iPhone launch event, executives talked about an updated iPhone, AirPods, and watch lineup. And then nearly an hour in, new CEO John Ternus said this.
21: But actually, there is one more thing.
20: It's a classic line that late Apple founder Steve Jobs made famous when he announced innovative new products like the first iPhone. The new foldable iPhone has a 5.4-inch exterior screen and is almost like a small iPad when opened with a 7.6-inch screen. The nearly $2,000 price tag goes to about $3,200 with all the bells and whistles. Analysts say that may test the upper boundaries of what Apple users will pay for a phone. Apple is a financial supporter of NPR. John Ruich, NPR News.
14: I'm Lakshmi Singh, NPR News in Washington.
22: 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Duck.ai.
23: 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I'm Brian Mackey. And today we are remembering the attacks of September 11th, 2001, which took the lives of nearly 3,000 of our fellow Americans.
24: Hello, Brian. This is John from Springfield, Illinois.
25: Hi, my name is Brenda, and I'm calling from Carbondale.
26: Yeah, my name is Taylor. I'm from Freeport, up in northwest Illinois.
27: My name is Laurel, and I am currently living in Urbana.
26: I was at work when 9/11 happened on my computer, and I immediately switched to the news.
25: 25 years ago today, I flew from St. Louis to Toronto to meet up with my sister and her husband. The next morning, while we were waiting for my partner to join us from Chicago, we saw on TV the news of the plane striking the first tower.
26: I work as a psychotherapist, and I went into the office, and half the people I saw that day hadn't heard about it, but we were all stunned and dazed.
27: And I think part of it, too, was that we had gotten, I think you mentioned somewhere about how we forget. And as a country, we had forgotten what it was like to have someone reach in and touch us like that. It happened at Pearl Harbor. We felt complacent. We felt safe.
23: We felt complacent. We felt safe, but not anymore. A sampling of memories from some of our listeners. Thanks to everyone who sent a message. You can join us today at 800-222-9455. Among the dead on September 11th were at least 10 Illinoisans, and I will read their names and we'll hear about one of their stories later this hour. But first, as terrible as it felt to live through September 11th, most Illinoisans were fortunate enough to experience it as a news event, at a distance, on television or on the radio. That is not the case for one of my guests today. Carol Marine is a name that will be familiar to many Illinoisans. She was a longtime news reporter and anchor, primarily for NBC Chicago. She's also been an independent documentary filmmaker and presenter, and for more than a decade, she's been teaching the next generation of journalists at DePaul University. But on September 11th, 2001, she was reporting for 60 Minutes on CBS, and that meant she was in New York City when the planes struck the Twin Towers. She joins us now to share her experiences that day. Carol Marine, thank you for being with us.
0: Thank you, Brian, very much.
23: Also here is a man who is known as one of the best-sourced, most thorough, and most fair reporters in Springfield, Illinois. Bernie Schoenberg was the political writer and columnist at the State Journal Register newspaper. His byline was Bernard Schoenberg, but those of us who knew him get to call him Bernie. Thank you for being here as well.
2: We're too kind. Nice to be here despite the solemnity of the day.
23: Yeah, absolutely. And again, listeners, you can join us today, at least in the first part of the show, 800-222-9455. What do you remember most about 9/11? What changed in your life after that day? And how important is it to keep these memories alive? It's now a quarter century later. 800-222-9455. All right, Carol Marine, why were you in New York on September 11th, 2001? If memory serves, you were still mostly based in Chicago at that time.
0: But I was no longer, I was working for CBS Network News and was doing stories for 60 Minutes, 60 Minutes 2, Evening News with Dan Rather. My producer, Don Mosley, and I were a team that spent 5 years working for CBS, and I was in New York that day because I had a screening of a story that was getting ready to go to air on 60 Minutes, and I was in the office early, and I'm a Midwestern girl, and so I'm in the office earlier than a lot of those New Yorkers were in the office, and everywhere around me were television monitors, and all of a sudden on those monitors we saw a plane hit one of the trade towers. And my instant reaction and the reaction of the people doing commentary on the morning news was, must be a Cessna, must be a little plane. And then to our horror, we realized it was not a little plane. It was a jetliner, and shortly after that, another one would hit the other tower. So South Tower hit, North Tower hit, and what I knew I was supposed to do as a reporter is what all reporters do. Get there and get there fast before police lines seal up and you can't get close to the story. You can't get close to what happened. And so I jumped in a cab on West 57th Street and started going down to the towers, except thousands and thousands of people were streaming into the street away from the towers at that moment. Cab driver said, "Lady, I'm not getting any closer." So I got out and I walked along the West Side Highway down to West Street. And as I was walking, the first tower collapsed before my very eyes from a distance. And I kept walking, got to West Street, where there was cinders all over the ground, firefighters everywhere, paramedics everywhere. And as I got there, a firefighter turned to me and screamed, "Run," because the ground had begun to shake beneath our feet. The other tower was now coming down. He grabbed me, threw me against the wall of a granite building that had an overhang. So the overhang protected us. He covered me. I've told this story so many times, but it's always the same, always chokes me up. He covered me with his body, and I could feel his heart just banging against my backbone. And in seconds, the air went from relatively clear to utterly black, couldn't see in front of you, full of cinders, smoke, granules, pieces of what was inside those towers, including the people in those towers. And he handed me to a New York City police officer named Brendan Duke, and Brendan took my hand, and we walked with our hands over our faces to try to breathe until we could find some clearing in the air. And then Brendan handed me to another NYPD officer who threw an oxygen mask on my face and helped me breathe. I've just, for the first time in 25 years, seen that video because someone found it and sent it to me.
23: Oh, wow.
0: I know. A wonderful woman named Kate Schaefer Costello in Arlington Heights wrote to me just a few days ago and said, "This looks like you. Is this you? It looks like your hair, looks like your earrings, looks like the suit you were wearing when you got on the air with Dan Rather, covered in dust, and reported what you saw." It was me.
23: Can I ask you to just, because your instinct, as many reporters would, not every reporter, but many reporters would, was to rush to the scene. How are you thinking about gathering news versus trying to survive, just trying to be alive at the end of the day?
0: Well, in the course of this, we do what we all do in news. Bernie, I think, would happily confirm this. Our instinct is to go find the truth and tell someone the story that they otherwise can't know themselves. And that instinct has never changed for me. If it happened again, I'd do it again. God forbid it happens again, but you know what I'm saying. But you're right, exactly. Once I realized the tower was coming down on us, I ran in a way I have never run before. And what I realized in the aftermath of that is I shut down everything except what I needed to run. I stopped hearing. I stopped watching. I just instinctively fled. And that's what you do. You go into a kind of overdrive. And as a result, the firefighter who saved me, I never had the wherewithal to remember to ask for his name. But I got other people's names, including Brendan's, who I talk to Brendan every 9/11 just to see how he's doing. He sees how I'm doing.
23: Yeah.
0: We stayed in touch. But you're right. You have all of a sudden the instinct to survive overrides everything else.
23: Bernie Schoenberg, I want to bring you into the conversation now. So you and I were fortunate enough to be 1,000 miles away when this was happening. Although I think it's worth reminding people who may be too young to remember firsthand, we didn't know how narrow or widespread these attacks were going to be at that time. And indeed, that was part of the story, is how much things were locking down across the rest of America that you covered that day.
2: Yeah, I mean, nobody knew. That day turned into one where the State Journal Register, which had become just a morning paper, put out a special edition in the afternoon. And there was a little note that went with it. It was the first special edition since November 22nd of 1963, when President Kennedy was shot and killed. So it was a very unique situation. I started my day like most people. I was still home. Our daughter, Ellie, who just had a baby in Indiana and is 34 and is soon to be 35, was 9, soon to be 10. I walked her to the corner to catch the bus. I walked home. My wife, still in her medical practice at the time, she was a family practice physician, she's retired now, was getting ready and was watching TV. And on TV, we could see, I think, the first tower smoking. And then while there, I think I was there about the time the second plane hit. And all of a sudden things got obviously really more serious. As Carol mentioned, you know, this became a pattern. This was not some little event. And I got into the office. Everybody was being mobilized to get stories, go places. One of the stories that day was people stranded at Springfield's airport because, you know, within a very short time after this happened, all flights were grounded in the whole country. And I got into the office, and I think we had, I don't know, an 11 or 12 or I don't remember exactly the time, a early deadline for the special edition that was ordered up. And I was able to, I had a call into Senator Durbin. Brian, as a colleague of mine, you wouldn't be surprised to know I'm the one that held up publication by about 5 minutes because the call from Senator Durbin came in right on deadline. I recorded a short conversation. I transcribed it manually with, you know, my computer typewriter and got something written where one of the things he said was, you know, in addition, it will be another day of infamy and thousands of people will die and how terrible this is. He noted that one of his roommates in Washington is Senator Schumer, Charles Schumer of New York. And his quote was, you can imagine he had his daughter in high school just a few blocks from the World Trade Center. Thank God she's safe. So it was quite a scramble that day, but people were very unaware. And an editor, probably the one, Mike Kinsler, who you know well and is still

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2: Right. And all of a sudden, people are screaming again because there was a fear that gas lines were about to explode in the street. And so there was another panic. I made my way. I was looking for camera crews. I was looking for my people because I knew that they would be down there as close as they could get. And when we feared the gas lines were going to blow, a paramedic ambulance was going by. I, by that time, had caught my breath, didn't have the mask anymore. They threw me across their laps and drove me as far as they could drive before they had to stop. I hijacked a New York City bus that had a flat tire, limping back to the bus barn, and said, "Can you take me to West 57th Street?" And the guy took one look at me covered in debris and said, "You bet," and took me to the CBS Broadcast Center, where as I walked in, they put me on the air with Dan Rather for me to tell the story of what I saw.
1: Yeah. All right. Let's pause there. We need to take a break. We have a fixed clock on our program. If you want to join us today, 800-222-9455. We're hearing memories of September 11th with Carol Maureen, who was reporting for CBS in New York City that day, and Bernie Schoenberg covering what was happening back here in Illinois, the State Journal Register. More to come. 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
3: Thank you for joining us for the 21st on this Thursday. I'm Jason Cregier. Hey, today on Fresh Air, Terry Gross is going to talk with Flea, songwriter, bass player, and co-founder of course, the Red Hot Chili Peppers. He's releasing his first solo album without the Chili Peppers, and he'll discuss his life and music with Terry Gross. 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
1: It's the 21st Show. I'm Brian Mackey. All during today's program, we're remembering the attacks of September 11th, 2001, from the vantage of Illinoisans here in our home state as well as in New York City. Most of us can remember where we were on 9/11. I was still finishing my degree, taking night classes. I had a part-time administrative job in an elementary school. The students had been sent home, so I found an empty room and watched a staticky TV while hanging out on a landline phone with my good friend, Ken. And we just kept repeating our disbelief. It was more profane than I'll say here on the radio, but there was this drive to be together. And that was also the experience of the late former Governor Jim Thompson, who would go on to be a member of the 9/11 Commission. At the time, he was running the big-time law firm Winston Strawn in Chicago.
4: The thing I remember most clearly was, as I was preparing to go home, a number of my young assistants asked if they could go home with me.

0: they didn't want to be alone on this morning. So I came home with four or five people who work for me. And for the rest of the day and into the early evening, we all sat huddled around the television set. Mrs. Thompson fed us, but we didn't move. It was such a horrifying event. And finally, as it became clearer what was going on and that it was not going to be followed by anything bad in Chicago, the guys went home. But I thought that was an extraordinary thing, feeling that everybody wanted to be together in the same room. They didn't want to go home by themselves. Now, these are grown men. I mean, just, you know, but it was such an extraordinary event.
1: That clip is from the Oral History Collection at the Abraham Lincoln Presidential Library and Museum. An extraordinary event, the governor said, and one that made a lot of us angry, including one of our listeners, David in Mount Morris, who says, I had just joined the Army as an infantryman, was in Fort Polk, Louisiana, training up for Kosovo with the 10th Mountain Division when 9/11 took place. It was a mixed bag of emotions that day, anger, fear, vengeance, and excitement. Yes, I said excitement. We were young and convinced that we were going to be rerouted to fight wherever our country needed us. He says that didn't happen for my battalion and I. We watched as another battalion deployed to fight that fight. We were angry and envious. I guess that just set us up for 2003, he says. You can join the conversation today at 800-222-9455. We're talking about this with Bernie Schoenberg, who is covering these events for the State Journal Register newspaper in Springfield, and Carol Maureen, who was with CBS News at the time and was in New York City, working on a story for 60 Minutes, rushed to Ground Zero, as we heard before the break, made her way back, in part by commandeering an otherwise empty city bus. And she was on TV within short time of getting back. We have a short clip of that. Let's listen.
2: Carol Maureen, our CBS News correspondent based in Chicago, is just back from this part of New York City. Carol?
3: Dan, I think I was in the second collapse or an explosion right after that, because I was trying to make my way around Stuyvesant High School. I believe that's correct. I'm not a New Yorker. But I was coming toward the World Trade Center looking for CBS crews and asked a firefighter if he saw any. He told me to walk down the middle of the road. All of a sudden, there was a roll, an explosion, and we could see coming at us a ball of flame stories high.
1: All right, Carol, our listeners don't know, but you are on air still covered in dust. What do you remember about getting back to the newsroom, going on TV that day?
4: You know, everything I had done until that time, in some ways, everything we do prepares us for the next thing we do. And I understood that it was my job to, as faithfully as I could report it, describe what I saw. But when, in the chaos of that, when you see a huge fireball at the base of a building as it's coming down, you're taking mental notes. You got to trust that what you're seeing and what you're reporting is what you saw. And I was grateful and relieved that I could do it. I worked all the rest of that day and all the rest of that week at Ground Zero. And the reality of it was dawning on me like it was dawning on all the rest of us. What had happened, how it had happened. I didn't know about Pennsylvania at that moment. I didn't know about the Pentagon at that moment. I couldn't get my cell phone to work. The picture of that police officer putting a oxygen mask on my face, my other hand has got a phone to my ear trying to get through to the newsroom, and all the lines were jammed. So our ability to communicate was so sort of stultified. I was touched by the Jim Thompson thing, because that's what his law partners, law assistants were trying to do. They were trying to stay in touch with people. And functionally, I was trying to do the same thing. But then I got off the air and went directly back into reporting. And that was a mode that just we cranked. We did as much as we could, talk to as many people as we could, and truthfully, it wasn't time for a great deal of reflection. It was a time for just gathering the pieces of this story.
1: And I will say, just as a you know, somebody who is always studying how to do journalism better, I really appreciate the precision with which you spoke in that little bit of that clip, and it goes on from there. With people can find this on YouTube with Dan Rather of, you know, I believe it was the second tower collapsing. I passed you, as you mentioned, a certain landmark. You say, "I'm not a New Yorker." You're very careful and precise about that, which I appreciate. And I'm sure listeners do as well, or viewers did as well. You know, Bernie, so one of the, I was looking back through the State Journal Register's coverage from this extra edition you mentioned, which I think you said that, I don't know if you said this, there's the first one since the Kennedy assassination, and to my knowledge, right, the last
5: one. And I should say, the editor at the time who actually made the decision was Barry Locker, who is no longer with us, but said that he knew people wanted a lot of information quickly and got it done.
1: And I think it was, you know, he and other editors were standing literally on the street corner handing them out to people driving by, yeah, you know, doing the sort of newsboy thing that day. I was struck by one of the things I was struck by in that story was a comment from someone named Tammy Sperry. This is a sort of a roundup of local reaction. She was a clerk at a Shop and Save grocery store, which is also no longer with us. She said, "One of our meat guys heard about it on the radio and told everybody else. We've been watching on the television in the upstairs office." You know, Bernie, that says a lot about how people got information in 2001. There was quite a fog around.
5: Yeah, I mean, news spread quickly, but in so many different ways that now people did not congregate and all look at their own phones because, you know, I think what the iPhone came out of, 2006 or something.
4: Yeah.
5: It was another era. The local newspaper was still really important. That's why a special edition would have made sense then. And today everybody could have just read something online quickly and there would be no need for an extra print job because who reads print newspapers these days? Fewer people than before. It did spread like wildfire. And obviously it created an unease as some of your, you know, one of the commenters on the telephone that you had on your show earlier talked about, you know, we didn't feel like we could be touched like that in America. A vulnerability arose. I kind of knew things would change significantly in the future. Going through an airport now, going through all the security, the you know, metal detectors in so many different places. You know, for a while, and still some people might have to take their shoes off to get through the airport. I can't remember the latest rule, but things... It was one of those days where, you know, life will never be quite the same. I think it led people to be suspicious of other people and other groups of people. There were calls for that not to happen, but we've seen a lot of anger bubble up over the years at different groups of people. And despite the fact there were great calls for unity, you know, including President Bush, you know, calling for that at ground zero a couple days after, or maybe a day after this all happened. It changed things and it took away some of the innocence that we had about how safe we were.
4: And it changed things instantly. By the time I got to my hotel that night, there were no cabs because there were no cabs on the street. There were no planes in the air. My hotel was locked. I needed to show three kinds of identification practically to get in because in an instant, everything shut down, locked down. And it never, or not for a very long time, got better. For days, weeks, months after that, when I would be in New York, I could still smell the burning smell at Ground Zero. because that was a molten pit that took forever to extinguish, or felt like it. And so, you know, it was instantaneous, and we still feel the effects now. I mean, now you can carry a nail clipper on to a plane where you couldn't the next day. I flew one of the first flights out of New York. They let me go home for a day to be at the opening of my young son's school and come back. I was on one of the first flights, and in the seats around me were all the pilots who had been grounded. And when they got on that flight, and the flight attendant welcomed us to American Airlines, whatever that number flight was, she collected the keys from every single pilot. These are men who fought in wars. But suddenly, no one could have the key to a cockpit except the pilot who was actually flying the plane. And it was one of the most solemn things I've ever witnessed, because even they could not be trusted. Mm. And that just still to this day shocks me.
1: We have just a few minutes left in our time together. And, you know, Bernie, you mentioned having a new grandchild, two grandchildren, actually.
5: Yeah. And all within the last 3 months. This is pretty wild.
1: Mazel tov. And Carol, I know you've been, you know, you mentioned your own child, but you've been teaching young people at DePaul University for years.
4: And I have a
1: now.
4: 5-year-old grandson.
1: Okay. Well, so 9/11 will be as remote an event to them as, you know, World War II was to me, and I don't know, World War I or the Great Depression was to you two. Talk about keeping this memory of this event present for future generations. And Carol, I'll start with you.
4: So the only way my students really can experience it, I mean, they can go on YouTube and see all the work that we did in and around this time, but they can't feel it the way my parents felt World War II, the way we have felt 9/11. And that's just the way it is. That's just life. And in some ways, that's not a terrible thing. You can't carry in your heart and soul all the tragedies that are part of our existence, but you didn't live through. Yet, at the same time, we talk about it. What you're doing today, Brian, is exactly what we do. We bring it up. We remember it. We, in its way, play taps for who we lost. And I think that that is appropriate. And is it enough? In some ways, I think it is.
1: Bernie, what do you think about that?
5: I agree that you just have to try to tell the history. That doesn't mean it's going to have the same effect as being there. I am really a first generation American. My mother was a war refugee from Austria in 1942, got to the United States with her parents after 4 years on the run, after being tossed out of their house with 48 hours notice. Bad things happened. She got here, she and her parents all lived a wonderful life in America and kind of achieved the American dream and had that behind them. But the whole idea of never forget, there have been people who have forgotten. There are Holocaust deniers these days. 9/11 has generated conspiracy theories that some people believe that maybe as what we knew wasn't exactly what happened or who was to blame. All you can do is try to teach history, teach it accurately with good journalism and good remembrances. I agree with Carol. This is the kind of show that provides that, looking back on the anniversary, and you just hope people can understand the seriousness of this, how it's changed us, and maybe how it makes us be more vigilant in the future, but also hopefully some of that reaction of unity, which has been lacking in our country in recent days, can also emerge once again when we see the shared experience that we've had. You know, it's terrible to have to do that by being attacked, but we know we are vulnerable, and hopefully in a reasonable way we can try to avoid those things in the future.
4: And be grateful. And be grateful.
5: Very grateful. It's a wonderful, the freedom here is amazing, and people know that. I appreciate it every day.
1: It's a wonderful life, to borrow a phrase from the movie. Yeah. Bernie Schoenberg was political writer and columnist at the State Journal Register on September 11th, 2001, and many years before and after. Carol Marin, you know her as a longtime Chicago journalist. She was reporting for CBS News from Ground Zero on September 11th. Thank you both for being with us and talking through some of your memories with us from that day.
5: Thank you, Brian.
4: So much, Brian. And by the way, Bernie Schoenberg is one of the greatest political reporters we have ever had. I don't care what he says.
5: Nobody's as cool as Carol Marin.
4: Shut up.
1: We'll be back after a short break. 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

0: I'm Robin Young. Kratom is a substance widely available in some states, banned in others. There's a public health debate about its safety. But turns out one of Kratom's big defenders has not disclosed long-standing ties to industry lobbyists.
1: It's kind of violating the spirit of transparency and ethics. It's not giving people the full picture of what's happening.
0: Next time, here and now.
2: Join us in a little less than 20 minutes for Here and Now. Today at noon goes until 2. Well, it may start feeling a bit more fall-like out there. We're looking for a high around 80 degrees today, sunshine, which is warm, but tonight we could see a low around 50 degrees, possibly 51, 52. But yeah, cold enough there that you may actually want to shut those windows before you fall asleep unless you really find that comfortable, which, of course, I do. 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
4: It's the 21st show. I'm Brian Mackey. Tuesday, September 11th, 2001, dawned temperate and nearly cloudless in the eastern United States. That is the opening line of the 9/11 Commission report, the American government's definitive accounting of the attacks. Millions of men and women readied themselves for work, it continues. Some made their way to the Twin Towers, the signature structures of the World Trade Center complex in New York City. Among those people was Andrea Lynn Hoberman, a 25-year-old woman originally from Wisconsin, but at the time living in Chicago. She was one of at least 10 Illinoisans killed that day. In the World Trade Center, the list also includes Kathy Bantis of Chicago, Chip Chan of Peoria, Suzanne Kondratenko of Chicago, Daria Lynn of Chicago, Robert Arthur Rasmussen of Hinsdale, and Susan Sauer of Chicago. Also in New York, Jeffrey Peter Miladinic of Hinsdale was killed on Flight 11, and two Illinoisans, both serving in the Navy, were killed at the Pentagon, Lieutenant Commander Patrick Jude Murphy of Flossmoor and Commander Dan Frederick Schanauer of Naperville. As I said earlier, as horrible as September 11th was for those of us who experienced it primarily through the media, it was all the more shocking and devastating for those with a personal connection to the victims. On that shorter list is Al Kaladzic of Naperville. Earlier, I mentioned Andrea Lynn Hoberman, a 25-year-old Chicagoan killed in the North Tower of the World Trade Center.
5: You know, unfortunately, I've come to the realization that time is your best friend and also your worst enemy. With every year that goes by, you never forget, but unfortunately, you do forget some things.
4: Andrea and Al had been college sweethearts. They met at St. Norbert's in Wisconsin and were set to be married in September 2002. I spoke with Al on the program back in 2021 and began by asking him how he and Andrea got together.
5: So she was the executive, one of the executive assistants, or actually the executive assistant to the president of the company for Car Futures. And he had just been named president of the United States, not, you know, president of the United States, but president of for his company. So they had an office at the World Trade Center in New York and also in Chicago. And so he was going to start making regular trips, I think once or twice a month, to New York. And this was going to be his first one. And there was going to be two girls that were going to be going with him. You know, they were going to basically take turns. The first trip was actually going to be one of her colleagues. But she had a scheduling conflict for this first trip that was on September 11th. So Andrea went in her place, actually. And so she left on September 10th, and in New York that night on September 10th, they had a lot of bad weather. I think her first flight was going to leave maybe 2 o'clock in the afternoon, approximately. I snuck home from work to say goodbye to her, make sure she had everything. She was very nervous about going on her first trip. You know, she was a Wisconsin girl, so she wasn't used to the big city. She handled Chicago very well. She became accustomed to it, and she did a great job of that. And so she was still nervous about going to New York by herself for the first time. And so I came home to say goodbye to her. She left for the airport. I mean, the company had sent the car for her, and we only lived maybe 10 minutes from O'Hare Airport. And she gets there, and her first flight was canceled because of the bad weather. So as it is, you know, from Chicago to New York, there's flights, you know, every half an hour. I've missed a couple of my days and just jumped on the next one. And so the second flight she was scheduled to go on, that was canceled too. And that was about, you know, later in the afternoon, you know, 4 o'clock, 5 o'clock. And I told her, you know what, just come home. Just go out there, you know, catch a flight in the morning. There was one leaving at 6. I said, you know, you'll get there in time and you'll be at the office by 9 o'clock. And she goes, well, I already checked my bag. She said, if the next one gets canceled, I'll come home and I'll take a flight in the morning. And unfortunately, that flight took off and she, you know, arrived in New York that night. And I got a call from her probably a little bit after 10 o'clock saying that she had arrived at the hotel and was settling in.
4: And so that's the night of September 10th. September 11th, the morning comes. I understand she had called you that morning from the World Trade Center before the first plane hit. What do you remember about that phone call?
5: So we used to have a little contest because I worked in the road construction industry, and she used to leave early, you know, because she worked for a brokerage firm and the markets opened early. So she'd get to work, you know, she'd leave almost when I did, you know, sometimes, you know, 6 o'clock in the morning, 6:30. We'd always have a contest who could be the first one to call after 7 o'clock, you know, so who was paying attention to the clock. So she called me that morning and it was, you know, 8 o'clock, a little bit after 8 o'clock New York time, and a little bit after 7 o'clock here. We did talk for a little bit. She said, you know, she missed me. She was up obviously very high, 92nd floor of North Tower. And she said she, you know, had quite the view. She could see the Statue of Liberty. She could see the ferries coming across, you know, bringing people over from Jersey into, you know, towards the financial district. She said it was a nice view, but, she was a little nervous about being there. You know, first time she didn't know anybody in the office. She had talked to plenty of people in that office, but she's never met anybody from that office. And she was waiting for, basically her counterpart from the New York office to come meet her in the office that morning. And, she was running just a little bit late. That woman had actually decided to drive that day, and she had a little bit of a hard time finding a parking spot. And then she stopped for a bagel, and that's when the first plane hit. So her counterpart wasn't in the building at the time. She was actually on the phone with Chicago when the plane hit with a gentleman named Henry. And, you know, obviously the phone line went dead, and that was the last time anybody had talked to her. So, but we did hang up the phone and, you know, said, I love you to each other, and, you know, said, we'll talk a little bit later on that day.
4: And what do you know about what happened after the plane hit the tower that morning to her?
5: So her family and I, you know, especially her family, the Havermans, you know, tried to investigate as much as they could. And we had talked to numerous other family members that work for the same company that were, you know, based in New York, and, you know, talked to them because they said they had gotten phone calls from their loved ones being on the same floor. And they said, you know, they were trapped. They were unable to get out. And, you know, I called her phone, I don't know how many times, trying to get through. A lot of times it did ring. Other times it was just a busy signal, you know, like a circuit busy. She did have her cell phone with her. I was trying, you know, she gave me the number to her desk there. And also she had her cell phone. So all we know is that from talking to the other family members and getting a sense of who they were, the ones that were lost for her company there on that floor, you know, that they were all excellent people. They were all caring, and that they would have, done their best to try to comfort her and take care of her until, you know, they were trying to get out, but obviously they didn't make it out. Nobody above 91 got out. Some couple people from 91st floor got out, but she was on the 92nd. So 92nd and above, nobody got out.
4: I wonder how long did it take you to realize, you know, that was your last conversation with her that morning? You know, that what was the process like for you in the following hours and days and weeks and months?
5: Oh, it was definitely very hard. You know, always, you know, every time my phone rang, I was hoping it was her. You know, 2 days later, we did travel to New York. We drove. I went and picked up her parents in Wisconsin, and then we drove straight to New York. They, you know, we couldn't get down to the site. Her company had reserved a room for us at the Waldorf and set up a kind of a room for all the families to get together. So, you know, to be together, even though we didn't know anybody, but that was nice. And we met a really great family, the Meehans, and Damien was on the floor with her, who he didn't know. And his brother, Mike, was a New York City detective at the time. And so he would come in and kind of, you know, he was still dust and, you know, all over him, because he would get down to the site to see what he could find out and kind of give us a briefing. And, you know, in my back of my head, I knew she was kind of gone, but there was always hope that, you know, she had gotten out. You know, we had gone to the armory to do the missing person so we can get our, you know, drop off DNA. You know, I had brought clothes for her in the hope that, you know, we would be able to find her. You know, checking hospitals like everybody was, you know, not knowing maybe she was, you know, she got pulled out with no identification on her. Who would know who she was? So it, you know, it was always in the back of my head that she was gone, but it's always in the back of my head too, that, she was alive.
4: I understand that the cell phone you mentioned she had with her, that you spoke with her on, it was one of the items that was recovered and is now part of the 9/11 Memorial Museum's collection. I wonder if you visited the memorial at all and what that might have been like.
5: Many times. Been there many times, and I'm traveling there again this Friday for the 20th anniversary. So I've seen it. You know, I was there at her parents' house when it arrived. You know, when they sent back the items that they found basically the contents of her whole purse, and her wallet was intact. You know, the money was still in there. My business card was in there, you know, tickets to concerts we had just been to not too long ago that summer were still in there. You know, driver's license, glasses, keys, you know, Blockbuster card. It's kind of like a time capsule, so to speak, that anybody who looks at it now, I'm sure young kids goes, what's a Blockbuster card? Yeah. So that stuff is on display. It actually gets, moved, it's not there permanently on display. It kind of rotates in and out with other artifacts. So in the museum, so I've seen it on display. It's very nice to see. It's kind of weird to see my business card in there and, you know, all of her stuff. And it you know, looks pretty close to the way it did the last time I saw it, which is very odd, covered in dust, you know, had been waterlogged a little bit, but the glasses were broken. Phone was a little bit, but a lot of the other contents looked pretty well, pretty good.
4: Yeah.
5: So it's very nice that, you know, they waited for me to get there to open up all that stuff. And then we held on to it for a couple of years, and then we decided to donate it to the museum.
4: Al, last question. 20 years later, how do you want Andrea to be remembered?
5: She was just a very kind person. And very loving. And, you know, she was, you know, a tad bit shy, but once she relaxed and, you know, you got to know her a little bit, she was just a great, great person to be around and just had a lot of fun. And, you know, I think because of her, she made me a better person. And I think she made a lot of people better. The people we've met because of her has been fantastic, you know, to the point where you know, one of their old customers at the restaurant they used to own was a Milwaukee Journal reporter, a writer. And he decided to write a book about not only her a little bit and a little bit about us, but about all the people we've met because of her that helped us along the way. And, you know, all the proceeds go to charity, or a portion of the proceeds. I don't want to misspeak, but I'm pretty sure a portion of them or all of them go to charity, actually. And it's a book that we've had around for about 10 years now, and it's fantastic. And I try to hand out as many as I can over the years.
4: And what's the book called?
5: It's called Just a Few Sleeps Away. Just a Few Sleeps Away. And I would try to order a bunch on Amazon every year and try to kind of hand them out to people that I tell the story to.
4: Well, Al Kaladzic, I want to thank you so much for sharing your story with us. I'm sorry for your loss, but I do appreciate you taking the time to speak with us about it.
5: No problem at all. I appreciate it.
4: Al Kaladzic, speaking with me in 2021. Al and Andrea were engaged to be married. She was 25 years old on September 11th, and she was among at least 10 Illinoisans killed in the attacks that day.

0: The group Sing for Hope puts pianos in public spaces for anyone to enjoy. Two Juilliard students came up with the idea after 9/11, when that tragedy made them question their art.
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5: It's Here and Now. Depending on where you live, kratom is either illegal or ubiquitous. This is a plant-based stimulant. Iowa's Governor Kim Reynolds is the latest to call for a full ban on it, following at least seven other states that have already classified kratom a Schedule I drug. But if you live in a state where kratom is legal, it's easy to find. Gas stations, convenience stores, often advertised as a natural herbal supplement. Well, last week, the federal government banned some synthetic opioids derived from

0: Thank you for listening to Here and Now on WNIJ. I'm Yvonne Booth. Today on Fresh Air, Terry Gross talks with Flea, songwriter, bass player, and co-founder of the Red Hot Chili Peppers. He's releasing his first solo album without the Chili Peppers and discusses his life and music with Terry. Today at 2. 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
2: It's Here and Now. More hospitals are closing labor and delivery units across the country, but rural areas are the hardest hit. Some birthing centers are finding different ways to remain open, though, and one hospital in rural Minnesota could offer a template for others struggling to survive. Here's Minnesota Public Radio's Molly Castle-Work.
3: Nikki Johnson was 33 weeks pregnant and shocked when she heard that the rural labor and delivery clinic in town was closing. Instead of giving birth near her home in Fairmont, Minnesota, she's faced with the prospect of driving to another clinic affiliated with her hospital about an hour away when she went into labor.
4: I was like, that would be terrifying. Giving birth is, like, scary to begin with.
3: The Rural Health Research Center, run by the University of Minnesota, found that in 2024, almost 300 U.S. counties had lost hospital-based obstetric services in the past 14 years. Katie Casimanal is a public health professor with the University of Minnesota.
5: For every hospital that closes its obstetric unit or closes entirely, the nearest place to give birth gets further and further away. And that distance is associated with poor outcomes for moms and for babies.
3: Nikki Johnson gave birth at United Hospital District in Blue Earth, Minnesota, in the far southern part of the state. It's a rural hospital bucking the trend. It's not only kept its birthing center open, it's delivering more babies than ever. Richard Ash is CEO of the small nonprofit. He says they're the last remaining hospital in the county.
6: If we're not doing OB, there's a big desert here, and there's a lot of people that are going to either have to move or take the risk.
3: Ash says the hospital is committed to protecting obstetric services, and it's showing. He recalls that for years, the hospital delivered about 50 babies a year. By 2025, that number had almost quadrupled. 28-year-old Mijah Whitefeather Manning gave birth to her first son at the hospital a year ago, and this day swaddles her newborn son. She and her husband are teachers at schools in town. She says she chose United Hospital District over larger hospital systems in bigger cities nearby because she feels heard and understood here.
7: In rural communities, we need local hospitals, and we need them to be funded and staffed, and despite the fact that maybe people see it as like a financial risk or burden, it is truly like one of the most important things that we can put our money towards.
3: The chief medical officer at the hospital is Aaron Johnson. He says one of the ways they're able to make ends meet is by cross-training the medical staff.
8: If you're a small farmer, you're not just the one who drives the combine. You can drive a tractor, you can drive a truck, you can run a grain leg, you can do multiple things.
3: He says it's the same with rural labor and delivery units. They require 24/7 staffing because babies can come at any time, but that's pricey. United Hospital District staff work in other departments when they're not needed in obstetrics, reducing costs. For Johnson, keeping the labor and delivery unit open is a personal commitment.
8: These are our neighbors. These are our family members. These are the people that we go to church with, go to school with, go to football games with. We want to provide the best care for them.
3: The University of Minnesota's Katie Kazimanel says United Hospital District's strategy is what other successful rural hospitals are doing, and she hopes it'll serve as a blueprint for others. For NPR News, I'm Molly Castle-Work in Blue Earth, Minnesota.
2: Well, we're noting today that a year ago today, a gunman in Orem, Utah, shot and killed conservative activist and provocateur Charlie Kirk, unleashing a wave of grief and anger among his followers. The center of Kirk's world was in Arizona, where his organization Turning Point USA is based. An hour after Kirk died, our co-host Peter O'Dowd went to a church in Phoenix that was a hub for Kirk's activism, getting young conservatives engaged in politics. Peter met a man named Scott Lovett, who was praying under a billowing American flag.
9: He's always been kind to me. He's always taken a second to talk to the average, you know, middle class, you know, blue collar worker. He just spoke to all the college kids about putting God and the biblical principles back in this nation.
10: Yeah. When I pulled up here,
9: I'm pretty heartbroken right now.
10: Yeah, I'm sure you are. I could tell because when I drove up here, I saw you underneath the flag at this church where he often visited.
9: Yes, I was.
10: How did you take the news?
9: So I was at the prayer sanctuary. I left work, and everybody's praying. My whole family, everybody. We love Charlie Kirk and his beautiful wife and his children, and you know, that he puts godly principles ahead of this nation, and that he's teaching everybody to vote and get out and vote and be part of this nation. When I was up, the flag was at full mast, and I'm like, God, please just heal him, Lord. Don't let him die. Don't let him die, Lord. And then I come down from the prayer sanctuaries, which is on the side of a mountain, and the flag was at half mast, and my phone started ringing saying, Scott, Charlie passed. And my wife called. My heart is just broken right now. So that's just all I got to say right now. God be with his wife and his kids. Be with President Trump.
2: Peter O'Dowd with Charlie Kirk supporter Scott Lovett in Phoenix a year ago today. We'll have more on Charlie Kirk elsewhere on the program. Here and Now is a production of NPR and WBUR. I'm Robin Young.
11: And I'm Indira Lakshmanan. 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
15: 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Today, Flea. He co-founded the Red Hot Chili Peppers in 1982.
16: From the first time we stepped on stage, we were intent on being the wildest band that ever existed on this planet.
15: We'll hear about some of the wild things Flea did in his band and in his personal life. Flea's stepfather was a jazz musician, and listening to his music changed Flea's life. Various styles of jazz are prominent in Flea's new solo album, his first without the Chili Peppers. Flea's stepfather was also addicted to heroin and alcohol, and after drinking, could get angry and violent, which left Flea afraid to go home. We'll talk about how Flea's music and his life have changed.
16: Of course I've changed, and thank God I've changed. I was a lunatic. I was, 19 going on 10.
15: First news.

0: And this is 89.5 and WNIJ.org. Thanks so much for joining us this afternoon. I'm Spencer Tritt, joined here with our development director, Tyler Sutton. We're back with you. We were here this morning during 1A. We're back before Fresh Air, which is coming up in just a moment with a great interview with the bassist Flea. 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
0: Tyler, I'm so glad that everybody this morning is getting that new t-shirt. 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
2: This is Fresh Air. I'm Terry Gross. My guest Flea co-founded the multiple Grammy-winning band the Red Hot Chili Peppers in 1982. He's a songwriter and the band's bass player, known for his fast percussive grooves. They started as an L.A. punk rock band when L.A. and New York were the punk capitals. Their lead singer initially rapped more than he sang. Flea released his first solo album in early 2026 called Honora, and it's a big departure. Various styles of jazz figure into it. Flea's stepfather was a jazz musician. Flea started listening to his stepfather's music at age 7, and it changed Flea's life in ways he's still grateful for. But Flea's stepfather was also addicted to heroin and alcohol. and that made home life unpredictable and sometimes dangerous, leaving Flea afraid to go home. He spent as much time as he could on the streets and with friends, often doing things that could have had serious consequences. On his solo album, in addition to bass, Flea plays trumpet, the first instrument he learned to play. The album also reflects how Flea started studying music theory about 10 years ago. Honora includes original compositions by Flea, as well as covers of songs by George Clinton and Frank Ocean. Tom York of Radiohead sings on one track. Nick Cave sings Wichita Lineman. The arrangements feature strings, brass, and woodwinds. When I recorded this interview with Flea last spring, we talked about his childhood, his relationship with his stepfather, how wild the Chili Peppers were, and how Flea and his music have changed. He wrote a memoir in 2019 titled Acid for the Children. Flea, welcome to Fresh Air. Congratulations on the new album. So let's get to your music. I want to compare where you started from in terms of your recordings and where you are now. Mm-hmm. So let's start by listening to a brief part of the Red Hot Chili Peppers' first demo record.
3: Well, cool.
2: And this is Nevermind. You're, of course, featured on bass.
3: Nevermind!

0: Wow, Terry, good call on that one.
1: Okay, well, let's compare that to Frailed from your new album, Honora.
0: Okay.
1: With you featured on trumpet and bass.

0: Yeah.
1: Okay. So what do you think the 20-year-old you would have thought of the music from your new album?
0: I would have been really happy with myself making music that I cared about, being a student of music, continuing to just love music. And when I listen back to, you know, the song Nevermind that you played from our first demo tape, and the feeling that I had making it, and the feeling that I had when it, you know, we went around with that tape, playing it for people with our cassette tape, trying to get booked into clubs, to get gigs. It's a similar feeling that I have now with the record that I just made, Honora. It's a feeling that I haven't really had since back then. And it's a feeling of, I've made this music that is really, I mean, no, obviously it's a collective, you know, the Chili Peppers made the music, but we made music, and I had a feeling that we are filling a place, an empty place in the world that hasn't been filled before. We've created this thing that is ourselves purely, so it can't be anybody else, and we're filling this new place, and it's a really beautiful feeling. And that's how I feel about the music that I've made with Honora. It's the same thing. Like, I feel like I'm making music that occupies its own place in the world, and that feels good to me.
1: Does the change in music represent the change in you? You're older. You're not in your 20s. You're in your 60s.
0: Yep. Constantly, yeah. I mean, of course, even though back then, you know, when I made that music when I was 20, I think. I was 20 years old when we recorded that, 19 or 20. I was listening to, you know, ethereal jazz music all the time. I grew up with jazz music, and I was listening to jazz music back then. But of course I've changed, and thank God I've changed. I was a lunatic. You know what I mean?
1: Yeah, I know what you mean.
0: Yeah, I mean, I was a street kid, and I was, you know, emotionally and in so many ways, you know, 19 going on 10, you know, and I continue to try to grow as a human being in all the ways, you know, emotionally, spiritually, to be more considerate of my fellow human beings. I mean, in every way. So it all feeds into the music, and it all feeds into the way that I interact with other people. And yeah, I mean, I'm a different person. And, I think this is something I think about a lot. In a way that, just like as a parent, you know, I have three kids. One's 37, the other one is 20, and the other one is 3. And I've been a different person for each one of them. You know, I've been a different kind of parent.
1: Oh, right, in a different stage of your life, because their years are far apart.
0: Yeah, super. They're all 17 years apart. And 17 years, if one is willing to, you know, feel the pain and suffering of being a human being, you're going to grow. So I'm grateful for growth, and I'm grateful for humility, and I'm grateful to be a student.
1: You started playing trumpet as a child, and then you kind of gave up trumpet more or less for the bass after the Red Hot Chili Peppers formed. Your stepfather was a jazz musician, and he played bass. Tell us about the music that he played. I know it was jazz, but what kind of jazz? What's some of the music that your father and his friends introduced you to?
0: Straight-ahead jazz, bebop, the music exemplified by Charlie Parker and Fats Navarro and Thelonious Monk. They played jazz like that. And my stepfather came into my life when I was about 7 years old, 6 or 7. And the first time that I ever saw him play with his friends in New York, his buddies came over to the house, set up in the living room, and they started throwing down. They played fast. They played furiously. They played with a great tenderness. They played with great violence and physicality. And it was wild. And as
1: you describe it like it was punk rock.
0: Well, all music is music, but it's, you know, there's a, so if I think of punk rock, right, like you take a song like Nervous Breakdown by Black Flag, and it goes, I'm about to have a nervous breakdown, my head really hurts, you know, and it's a beautiful song, I love it. And then you take a song like Cherokee, best played by Clifford Brown and Max Roach, and like the bass is going, the drummers are going, and they're both very fast, very aggressive. They both have a beginning, a middle, and an end. And they are both played by people yearning with every fiber of their being to make sense of the world that they live in. But, you know, I love both, and I'm studying. But anyway, so, yes, when I was a kid and I heard them playing that jazz, it just blew my mind and changed my life forever.
1: My guest is Flea, co-founder of the Red Hot Chili Peppers. He's recorded his first solo album. There's more of the interview coming up. If you value conversations like this one that encourage an artist to reflect on where they came from and the experiences that shape the music, consider supporting public radio. Flea's story is about music, but it's also about family, addiction, friendship, and loss. 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I'm Terry Gross, and this is Fresh Air.
2: 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Thanks so much for joining us for Fresh Air this hour with Flea from the Red Hot Chili Peppers. Hearing a different side of him talking about his new jazz album. Sounded like a true jazz musician
0: really
2: with his scatting there at the end. Thanks so much for joining us. It is WNIJ's fall fundraiser here on 89.5. And if you value programs like Fresh Air with Terry Gross, where you get thoughtful, deep, long-form interviews with artists, authors, directors, then please support Fresh Air and everything else you hear on WNIJ by becoming a member right now during this fall fundraiser. 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
1: 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And it's just another good reminder that this station, it's content you can't get anywhere else. 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
3: This is Fresh Air. I'm Terry Gross. Let's get back to my interview with Flea, co-founder of the Red Hot Chili Peppers. His solo album is called Honora, and it draws on strains of jazz that have influenced him. So you were born in Australia and lived there for the first 4 or 5 years of your life.
4: Mm-hmm.
3: When you were around 4, your family moved to New York where your father got a job. And he sounds like he was a very briefcase, follow the rules, working man, dinner the same time every night kind of guy, except for when he drank. And he loved you, but he also gave you the belt when you stepped out of line. They divorced when you were 7. And your mother wanted to live a more bohemian life, so she married your stepfather, the jazz bass player, Walter Urban Jr.
4: Yep.
3: And what was he like as a man? You describe him as sad, and he was also addicted to heroin, and he was very moody. Can you describe what it was like for you as a child to grow up with somebody who's music you loved, who introduced you to great people and great sounds, but who also could be like a scary person? He could be an irresponsible person and an inattentive parent.
4: It was difficult. I, you know, when my mother and Walter, his name, you know, Walter, when they got together, it was really exciting at first because, you know, my dad was very much by the rules and every day was kind of the same. And there were these strict, you know, codes of conduct that you did not break or you got the belt. You know what I mean? You didn't mess up. You never embarrassed yourself. You never embarrassed the family. You played by the rules. And my dad was like a very like kind of prototypical 50s responsible man. You know, you work hard, you wear your suit, and you get drunk at night. And

0: My father was an alcoholic all of his life. But Walter, it was really fun. He was playing jazz music, you know, he dressed like a hippie, he wore dashikis, and he was like, cool, man, far out, yeah, dig this Cannonball Adderley record, you know, and it was really exciting for me as a kid. And also, like, the rules went away. Like, all of a sudden, I would get up in the morning, go out in the street, no one asked where I was going. I went and did whatever I wanted all day long. So, you know, there's a freedom in that, but also, you know, a lot of troubles in that, because you're getting in trouble because there's no rules. And, you know, you kind of left to figure things out on your own. But it turned ugly with my stepfather. He was a drug abuser. He was an addict. He was an alcoholic. And he was prone to these wild fits of violence, where something would set him off and he would just like start destroying the house, smashing all the windows, breaking everything, everyone like begging him to stop, you know, kids being, we'd be terrified, we would run out in the street, you know, and it grew violent, and his violence extended to, you know, to us, even though he never hit me or beat me, but, it got bad with my mother and, you know, and with my sister. And
1: he beat both of them?
0: He did. He did.
1: Did you feel like you were supposed to be responsible and stop him? I'm not saying you should have been responsible.
0: No, that's a good question, but I don't remember really feeling that way. I mean, I think I would have done anything to stop him, but I remember just being, you know, scared. And I remember thinking that I wanted to try to do my best, but my best was always like when he would stop to try to create this feeling of levity and love and trying to bring joy to the house. You know what I mean? By like being cute and funny or whatever I could do to try and make it better.
1: It's kind of like a performance.
0: Yeah. Mm-hmm. And I've often wondered, you know, choosing a life as an entertainer, that I, you know, that there's sort of this dichotomy between the two things, like in a really healthy way. I love the art form. I pursue the art form. I want to like be great at it, lose myself in the beauty of this thing and use it as a bridge to touch people's hearts, to make the world a better place. And that's like the healthy part. But then there's this other part that is unhealthy, that is that same thing I did when I was a little kid. It was like, love me, please. You know what I mean?
1: Mm-hmm.
0: And I think that, and this is actually kind of, you know, tying that together right now, thinking about it, that all goes together, you know? And so, that was difficult with my stepfather, and I, you know, he was a very complicated man. He introduced me to music, but you know, there were many times when it was scary to be in the house. I would sleep in the backyard. I would, you know, I remember coming home and it would be like there'd be cops in the yard with their guns drawn.
1: What were the neighbors complaining? Did your mother call them?
0: Yeah, I mean, yeah, it was a big neighborhood embarrassment. You know, it was like the crazy guy, you know, the crazy guy that lives on the street. I remember being out Halloween trick-or-treating and seeing, you know, being a few blocks away and going, you know, in my costume, like going to knock on someone's door to ask for candy and seeing all the kids like running home. And they're like, there's a crazy guy shooting guns out of the window. You know, everyone's going home. Like kids I knew from my school. And like, oh, I'm going to go home too. If there's a crazy guy shooting guns and running home. And it was my stepdad was the crazy guy shooting the guns, you know. And, you know, and...
1: That's kind of horrifying.
0: Yeah, absolutely horrifying. And...
1: Were you afraid to be at home with him with a gun? If that's what he was doing?
0: Yeah, of course. It was, you know, a lot to deal with as a kid. But it's... You know, it all shaped me, and it's all a part of who I am. And at the same time, and this could not be understated, is that when I saw my stepfather played music, and I didn't really understand it at the time, even though I understood it in a way that's been a part of me my whole life, is that when I saw him play the bass, he played with such aggressiveness and with such intensity that it was, I would see him get into this sort of animal state beyond thought, like this primal just attacking this instrument, one with it, sweating, breathing, grunting, you know, playing this instrument, like completely gone in the music. And I knew that he was using all that pain and anger and fear and anxiety that had made him act like he did, using it in a really healthy way and turning it into something beautiful, transmuting all this pain and anger into something beautiful, this like metamorphosis, this alchemy, which is, you know, music's greatest gift for him and for all of us who have enjoyed so much music that is made by people expressing their pain and fear and hope, you know, in sound.
1: Is there like a particular track that stands out to you from your own work, either from the new album or from the Red Hot Chili Peppers, where you feel like you did the same thing, where you took like pain that you were feeling and turned it into beauty, whether it's like beauty expressing anger or frustration, sadness? Is there anything that really expresses that the most in your mind from your own music?
0: When we recorded the track, when I played the trumpet for the track Willow Weep For Me, I remember feeling a great deal of sadness. And when I played that song, I remember feeling that, like, let me please, you know, let me let go of this and express it and into something beautiful. But I don't, you know, it's always a thing with me. Like, I mean, for the Chili Peppers shows for the last 45 years, it's like, I can't tell you how many zillions of time I get in and I'm like attacking my instrument and, you know, letting the rhythm throw me around like a rag doll on the stage, that I'm, you know, hoping for healing and hoping for letting go of pain and anger and fear.
1: Getting back to your stepfather, who was the jazz musician who was addicted to heroin and alcohol, he gave you a lot of freedom. And your mother was a little inattentive. You think that she wasn't really interested in children?
0: I think that it was, you know, she was just wrapped up in her own stuff. I mean, there were times when she showed care and interest and in ways that were really significant for me, too. Like, she knew that I loved to read, and it was always like, are you out of books? You need books. And like, we didn't have much money, but there was always money to go to the bookstore and buy new books. And, you know, and that was, you know, a huge thing for me. But, you know, most ways, from when I was 11 years old, I was a street kid. I was running wild.
1: So what were some of the advantages and disadvantages of having no boundaries, of having like complete freedom because your parents weren't setting any rules or boundaries for you? And you did things that could have really gotten you into a lot of trouble that would have reshaped your life.
0: Yeah. I mean, look, from a young age, I was, you know, stealing things from other people, from companies, from stores. I was...
1: From your mother?
0: Yeah, from my mother, yep. I would sneak into the, you know, her bag, steal at 5 to 20, you know, whatever she had. I was on drugs. I started getting high when I was 11. I didn't stop doing drugs until I was 30. And so, you know, I was high. And I, you know, it's a lot of, there's a lot of pitfalls out there. There's many times when I was unkind and thoughtless. And there were times when people were very unkind, very thoughtless with me, from, you know, other people who I was running around in the street with who also were not getting good moral guidelines or, you know, and I feel lucky in a lot of ways that I did always feel a desire to be good. I wanted to be good. I wanted to be kind. And I messed up, without doubt, but I was always trying. But there's advantages in that. One, I had to learn how to survive. I'm a survivor. I know how to survive in the street. Two, though I didn't have a strong sense of family at home, and, you know, occasionally we had love and togetherness, but it was pretty, it was fleeting, very fleeting. I looked for family with my friends that I found. Like, for instance, the Red Hot Chili Peppers, particularly me and Anthony and Hillel, we found, and Hillel, you know, we all had families and I guess I can only speak for myself. Like I would, it would be bad for me to speak for someone else. That I really looked for family and the feeling of family with my friends. And in that kind of searching and trying to create a family, we had bonds, and I felt bonds that were very significant, like a blood bond. And so, like, when we started a band, there's this thing there that it's not just musicians playing notes that work together to play songs with rhythms and harmonies that we like. It's this other thing. It's this, like, you can't with us.
1: If you're just joining us, my guest is Flea, co-founder of the Red Hot Chili Peppers. 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
2: And we set a goal at the beginning of this hour here. 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
1: This is Fresh Air. Let's get back to my interview with Flea, co-founder of the Red Hot Chili Peppers. His first solo album is called Honora. Describe what you were like on stage in those early years of the Chili Peppers, and how your background in gymnastics, surfing, and other sports may have figured into what you were able to do on stage.
0: Well, I think, you know, from the jump, all of us
1: literally jump.
0: Yeah, we wanted to be from the first time we stepped on stage, we were intent on being the wildest band that ever existed on this planet. And we wanted to express that in the way we dressed, the way we moved, the way we spoke. We wanted to be shocking. We wanted to cut a hole in the smoggy skies of Hollywood. We wanted to be a beam of cosmic light that came out of Ornette Coleman's saxophone. We wanted to, you know, we just wanted to be wild. And so whatever, you know, I was always a very physical person. I always played sports. I loved to dance. I love to move. I found extreme freedom in movement. And like that thing I talked about earlier, about that state of enlightenment, of getting beyond thought, I often had that from physical movement. And so that was just a big part of the whole operation, you know. And for all of us, you know, for all of us. And we love movement. We love dance. We all invented our own funny dances. Just to feel free, to feel alive, to be excited. And to, you know, we're entertainers. I wanted to do the thing.
1: So one of the things you did, and this is kind of famous, the band was dressed, I think it was all the band, that what you were dressed in was just a sock over genitals.
0: Yeah, mm-hmm. Socks on is what we called it. That was something like, you know, Hillel and Anthony and I, we would do that at home, like to be funny. You know, someone would come, well, I think it may have been Anthony, like him, like walking out of his room with, you know, with just a sock. And, you know, we're all laughing and hanging out, and we all did it. And, I remember the first time we did it, we used to play this strip club.
1: Perfect place.
0: Yeah, yeah. We played this strip club on Santa Monica Boulevard called, damn it, I wish I could remember the name of it. But anyways, we played there, and I remember one time we were playing, and we went off stage, and we're getting ready to do the encore. Everyone was screaming and yelling, and Anthony, I probably said, "Sock man, sock man." And we're like, "Oh, great, great idea." And so we, put on socks, stripped down, put on socks, and came out and played, and it was met warmly. And I think on that particular show, we were opening up for another band called Royd Rogers and the Whirling Butt Cherries. It was Hollywood in the early 80s. Let me tell you, people were just doing weird stuff to be weird. Like, it was really embraced. There was this underground scene. And I'm saying these things that some people might find repugnant, and that's cool. You know, I get it. But we grew up in Hollywood. We ran around on the streets in Hollywood. We were so used to, like, I lived in West Hollywood where it was nothing. Like, I would, when I was a kid, I would go walk down the street and I would see, you know, guys come. I'd be on my way to school and I'd see guys, gay leather guys, walking out of a gay club, you know, making out in the street, dressed in nothing but leather chaps and chains. And like that's where I grew up. That's where I'm from. And I embraced it all. You know what I mean? I never, you know, I've always embraced it all.
1: Did you do the socks thing at punk clubs too?
0: Yeah, yeah. Then we then it just became like a thing. Like it was so fun, and then we did it all the time.
1: Did you ever get busted for it? Like indecency?
0: Yeah, once in Green Bay, Wisconsin, we played a show, and I can't remember if we did socks or we went completely naked. But I'm pretty sure it was socks. Maybe a sock fell off. I don't know. But we played a show in this club. It was midwinter in Wisconsin, so snow everywhere, freezing. And we play the show, and then, like, we walk off stage, and there's the cops, and they're like, out to the car. You guys are arrested for indecent exposure. And it's like, okay. And we walk out, and, you know, they're kind of like put us in single file, and we're walking to the cop car. But me and Anthony look at each other, and one of us is like, let's make a break for it. And we see this, like, the club was kind of removed, like, you know, on the outskirts of town, and we see these woods, and we just bolt. And it's a midwinter and snow, and we are wearing nothing but socks. You know, they make us walk out there in our socks in the freezing cold, and we just bolt out the middle of the night, it's like midnight, into these woods naked, and we just run. And we get away. And we run, and we're like running for a while. We're like freezing, but we're like laughing and hysterically. You know, we just played a gig. We run away from the cops. It's like these times when you're like, oh my God, I'm so happy in this moment. Like a few times I remember that like consciously in my life. Another time was like hitchhiking in the pouring rain in the UK once at like 3 a.m. all alone and feeling, I will never be this happy again in my life. Like, look at me. I am living right now. But anyways, it felt like that. And then we run into the street. We see this car going by with these kids like our age who had been to the show, and they give us a ride. They take us to their house, and we hang out and have a party with these people. And, you know, those were the days.
1: Two of your bandmates, you know, Anthony Kiedis and Hillel, the guitarist, they both had really serious drug problems that caused long absences from the band. That caused a lot of distress within the band. And Hillel died of an overdose in 1988 at the age of 26. It was a real tragedy in terms of your friendship and the music. Knowing his family, because they helped you when you felt very uncomfortable at your own home. What position were you in with two essential bandmates having such serious addiction problems, who you were so close to as friends, like you were each other's family for so long? Did you feel helpless? Did you feel like there was anything you could do to save their lives and to also hold the band together?
0: It's difficult, you know. My age and my level of experience and the fact that I did drugs too, like it wasn't like I could, you know, occasionally I would maybe try to like take this sort of authoritative, self-righteous role, like, what are you guys doing drugs for? You know, and I'd go do it too. I was just never strung out. I never became an addict, but I did plenty of drugs myself. But mostly sadness. It was just like the thing is like with the drug addiction, it was more like I might have been selfish. Like, look, I'm just not getting what I want. I'm not getting these guys to come to rehearsal. I want the band to be really good. I want to make a great album. And they're crapping out on me right now. And I'd be pissed. But I wish I would have had the knowledge and the self-awareness to have acted in a more constructive way. You know, obviously, particularly with Hillel, who died and so young. And he was a beautiful, creative human being. But I didn't know how. I didn't know how. I remember the last time I ever laid eyes on him, we had had a rehearsal that day, and he called in sick, couldn't come. And then I went out to eat that night and saw him at the restaurant, high as a kite, completely, you know, not physically ill. I mean, maybe he was sick because he hadn't gotten dope. I don't know. But I was angry at him. You know, I saw him and I was like, hey, you know, but I was mad. I was like, dude, we had rehearsal. You didn't show up. And so here I am. The last time I got to see someone I loved, someone who asked me to start playing bass, someone who I expressed my love for deeply and vice versa, someone who gave me gifts of paintings that he made and love and poetry. He was an artist and always was there for me in that way. And the last time I see him, I was mad at him, you know, instead of like being, I love you so much, like, please don't leave me, you know. And I wish that I would have known more to be there to help.
1: How did you survive heroin? And was seeing what happened to your father and then seeing what happened to Hillel part of how you survived? Like wanting to not let that happen to you?
0: For sure. You know, like Hillel
1: I said father
0: dying.
1: And I meant stepfather.
0: My stepdad, that's okay.
1: Yeah.
0: Yeah, but my father was an alcoholic as well, so it was that same, you know, addiction. Like you're gonna drink to be okay, you know. Different, but the same. I think for me, what stopped me from being a heroin addict, and I don't know, maybe it's just like my makeup. I don't know, but I always felt guided by things that were so beautiful to me. The sound of John Coltrane playing his saxophone, the way that Somerset Maugham's words flow off the page, these things, you know, the way that Kareem Abdul-Jabbar shot a skyhook, these things are so beautiful. And when I would do heroin, and I did it a lot, and I loved it, don't get me wrong, and I could have easily been an addict, but when I would wake up the day after doing hard drugs and I would feel my energy diminished, I would feel low, I would feel like I'm not as available for myself, I couldn't do the things that I loved. I couldn't, like, they would be diminished. And it just became clear to me that, like, look, I love these things. I don't want stuff to stop me from these things. And really, that was like, and since I was a little boy, I always felt that in different ways, like there's this light and it's there and it's for me and I can follow it, you know. And granted, you know, many times I got away from that and I, you know, suffered for it. But I think that's how, if that makes sense.
1: Flea, it's been great talking with you. Thank you so much for coming on the show. I really appreciate it.
0: Yeah, Terry, thank you. I hope it's good for you, good for the show, and thank you for having me.
1: It's been my pleasure. My interview with Flea was recorded in April 2026, after the release of his solo album called Honora. In interviews like this, I like to find the connections between the performer's music and the experiences that help shape their sensibility. In this conversation, Flea talks about discovering jazz as a child, finding family with his bandmates, losing his friend Hillel, and learning to turn pain and fear into music. In a crowded media landscape built for clips, your support makes it possible for us to have the time for conversations that go deeper. If you find that interesting or valuable, please make a contribution today. I'm Terry Gross. Thank you. This is Fresh Air.
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5: Live from NPR News, I'm Lakshmi Singh. Vice President J.D. Vance will deliver tonight's keynote address at the Republican midterm convention. NPR's Stephen Fowler reports the message will likely preview a 2028 presidential run.
6: While Trump is telling Republicans to vote this year like he's on the ballot, Vance's task will be to try and keep those voters engaged for a future where Trump isn't president. The vice president's address will likely continue the messaging Trump laid out, including the election being a contrast between, quote, common sense versus crazy. It's also expected to fuel speculation that Vance would seek the GOP presidential nomination in 2028. Other potential 2028 candidates are speaking tonight, too, like Texas Senator Ted Cruz and Donald Trump Jr. At least one name being floated, Secretary of State Marco Rubio, is not in attendance. Stephen Fowler, NPR News, Dallas.
5: Turning Point USA returns to Utah Valley University today to memorialize its co-founder Charlie Kirk. The conservative activist was shot and killed in front of a crowd of students and other attendees 1 year ago today. NPR's Elena Moore reports on the fallout of Kirk's assassination.
7: At the time of Kirk's death, Kirk had really become one of the most influential voices within the conservative youth space, and supporters credited him with helping President Trump make crucial gains with young voters in the 2024 election. Some took Kirk's death as a sign to get more involved. In the days following the shooting, Turning Point reported a surge of interest, with requests from high school and college students looking to start new chapters at their schools.
5: NPR's Elena Moore reporting. Tyler Robinson, the 23-year-old man accused of killing Kirk, will stand trial on 7 charges, including aggravated murder, which carries the death penalty in Utah. Robinson has pleaded not guilty. The AI company Anthropic has issued a report on its efforts to disrupt so-called threat actors trying to use its AI model Claude for malicious activities. Those include users doing research that could support the development of biological weapons. Here's NPR's John Ruwitch.
8: The kind of science knowledge that experts say makes advanced AI useful in developing cures for diseases could also potentially be used to develop bioweapons. And that risk is one of the big concerns that AI researchers and policymakers have about the technology. Anthropic noted 5 case studies. One involved researching how to make a mosquito-borne disease more transmissible. Another involved redesigning toxins for what Anthropic says was a national program. Anthropic says it's hard to know definitively if the cases were related to plans to build bioweapons, but it notes that it disrupted the activity and shared the information with the authorities and partners in the industry. And to note, Anthropic is a financial supporter of NPR. John Ruwitch, NPR News.
5: Across the U.S., flags will be flown at half-staff tomorrow in observance of the 25th anniversary of 9/11. It's NPR.
9: It's 3:04. Welcome to All Things Considered on WNIJ. I'm Susan Stevens, and I'm here with none other than Peter Medlin. 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
9: Yes, we do. For me?
10: For you?
9: You know what? I could donate and I could hopefully get this. We have t-shirts. We have a new WNIJ t-shirt. It is pretty sweet. You're looking at a picture of it right there. It's so hot and new that we don't have one yet.
10: I've never even seen it in the cloth.
9: In the cloth. Okay.
10: In the cloth.
9: But yeah, it is something great. And we're going to give that away to people who call between now and 6 o'clock. We have to reach our goal of 50, though.
10: Okay.
9: 50 donations.
10: 50 donations. Some folks have already gotten that process rolling for us. 43 to go. I think that we should probably try to get about 15 before 4 o'clock to keep things rolling. And again, every single person who donates is going to get that t-shirt, but only when we hear from 50 of you. 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
12: And I'm Sasha Pfeiffer. The Republican convention in Dallas closes tonight with speeches from President Trump and Vice President Vance.
13: But it was Trump's speech last night that's raising eyebrows and questions. The president promised to send $5,000 to every adult citizen, but only if Republicans win the midterms. NPR's Tamara Keith is in Dallas for the convention, and she's on the line with us now. Hi, Tam.
14: Hello.
13: Tam, here is some tape of the president with his surprise announcement Wednesday night.
15: So if the Republicans win, you win with us and you get $5,000. It will be called the Trump dividend. We'll call it the Trump dividend.
13: Tam, can he really send $5,000 to every American adult citizen if Republicans win?
14: Well, not on his own. He'd need Congress to pass it, and that would be a tough climb, even if Republicans were to maintain control of the House and the Senate, which is a big if given the current political climate. The Groundwork Collaborative, an economic think tank, found 15 other instances of Trump promising to send some kind of payment or refund or dividend to Americans just since he returned to office last year, and it still hasn't happened. And some quick math, the bill for this proposed dividend would be more than $1 trillion. Plus, it's illegal to pay or be paid to influence voting. In an interview with Laura Ingraham of Fox News, Trump didn't have much of an answer when faced with even the slightest pushback.
16: Why not just give the money now? If you have the money, why not give it now?
17: Because they can't, I'll tell you what, because the Democrats can't do it. Because with them, it's negative growth. With us, it's so positive.
14: The real answer is that Republicans in Congress haven't even tried, and also the major windfall the president claims to pay for it doesn't actually exist.
13: So since he would need Congress's help, as you said, how is this being received politically?
14: Republican leaders have been somewhat tepid, though one Republican senator pledged to introduce legislation to make this Trump dividend happen right after the midterms. Even some of the supporters I spoke to just now in the convention hall were skeptical. And then there are Democrats who have not held back. Congressman Robert Garcia of California called the president a known liar.
18: Look, the dividend is not happening. He promised a dividend on the tariffs. That didn't happen. He promised a dividend on Doge. That didn't happen. And so there's no one in the country that thinks somehow this new dividend is actually going to happen.
14: President Trump's approval rating is in a really bad place right now, in part because he overpromised in 2024. He promised he'd cut energy prices in half. He promised lower grocery prices. And instead, his tariff policies and war with Iran have only raised costs. Voters are unhappy, and they blame him. A payment like this could only drive up inflation.
13: All right, that was last night's startling headline. What are you expecting tonight?
14: Well, President Trump is speaking again, but he said he won't deliver another overly long campaign speech. That puts all eyes on Vice President J.D. Vance. I'll be watching what Trump says about Vance and whether the president reflects at all on the fact that this really is his last big convention, certainly the last one where he will be the center of the political universe, because former presidents don't have the same influence when they're no longer the party's nominee for president. Come 2028, there will be a new nominee, and it will not be Donald J. Trump.
13: So with all that in mind, is this kind of a symbolic passing of the torch for Trump?
14: I can't imagine he's ready to hand it off just yet. After all, he's begging voters to vote as if he were on the ballot this year. But tonight's lineup includes Donald Trump Jr., Ted Cruz, and Vance. In a way, it could be read as kind of an audition for 2028.
13: That is NPR senior political correspondent Tamara Keith. Thanks, Tam.
14: You're welcome.
11: Unemployment is skyrocketing in Iran as the war with the United States drags on. People are losing jobs and livelihoods as inflation soars, with many saying they are not just having to borrow to make ends meet, but are putting life on hold. NPR spoke with Iranians from Istanbul, and NPR international correspondent Hadil Alshalchi brings their stories.
19: Rasul, a 42-year-old engineer in Tehran, had a good job at a tech company. He felt economically secure until the war hit. Then he started worrying. I always used to tell my wife, if worse comes to worst, I'll just drive for Snap, he says. That's a ride-sharing app, the Iranian equivalent to Uber, that uses a local cellular network totally under the regime's control. The day Rasul feared eventually came. Like all Iranians NPR spoke to for this report, Rasul asked not to use his full name for fear of retribution from the government. In January, Iranian authorities cut the internet network people use to communicate with the outside world during a brutal crackdown on protests. The disruption damaged his company's delivery service. The company's situation got really bad, Rasul says. They were losing customers one by one. He eventually lost his job in mid-February. I was going through a period of severe depression, Rasul says. It's been more than 6 months since the U.S. and Israel went to war in Iran, and Iranians have had to bear the brunt of the consequences. There are rising gas prices, rising food prices, rising rent prices, and a rise in unemployment. Rasul struggled to pay living expenses and could barely afford rent, and it took a toll mentally. To survive, he reluctantly tried driving for Snap at night. I remember being extremely anxious, accepting a ride, waiting, having the passenger to get in, and so on, Rasul says. But with gas prices and car repairs, it quickly got too expensive, and the U.S.-Israeli strikes made it too dangerous to keep driving for Snap. He leaned on his family to make ends meet and says at this point even having kids is out of the question. I thought that after marriage I could keep working and traveling, going places together, but since we got married, nothing, he says. Rasul officially joined the ranks of Iran's growing unemployed. The official unemployment rate in Iran is 9%, but analysts say the real number is likely much higher. The demand for work is so high that the Iranian job-seeking website JobVision said on April 25th it saw a 50% bump in resume submissions. Ali Reza Mahjoub is the head of Iran's Workers' House, the country's main labor organization. In a TV interview on state media in May, he said unemployment numbers were way worse than he expected. We don't know how much it will afflict our already fragile working class, leaving us all helpless and powerless, Mahjoub said. Kayvan knows the helplessness all too well. He's a 42-year-old materials engineer from Tehran. He helped a Chinese company start a business specializing in raw materials for the oil sector. But then the war started. The environment became so unsafe. Transit routes and shipping routes were shut down. The Strait of Hormuz was closed. Sea transport became impossible, Kayvan says. Clients stopped placing orders, and eventually his company had to shut down. He says losing his job was tough. It was like those American movies where people dump their belongings into a box and clear out their desk, Kayvan says. He says his family relied on his wife's income and dipped into their personal savings. Terrifying inflation, unprecedented price hikes. We've genuinely never experienced days like these before, he says. Right now, Kayvan just wants the war to end. We're all just falling apart, he says. Former Snap driver Rasul was able to finally find a job in July as a sales manager, but even that is shaky. We're like passengers on a train, he says. We don't know if the bridge ahead is broken or intact. Hadil Al-Shalchi, NPR News, Istanbul.
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21: 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Good afternoon. I'm Susan Stevens. We've got plenty more All Things Considered just ahead, including the latest news from NPR and WNIJ at 3:30. 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
0: Yay.
10: A big shout out and a big thank you to Julie Hartman Link in Freeport, who supported this station. Big round of applause. I only have one hand available, so
0: all right, you are
10: it's not making
0: okay.
10: much noise. We had a listener in Belvedere, a new donor from Belvedere. Thank
0: Excellent.
10: You so much. And just now heard from a listener that supported us as well. Thank you so much. So again, one of the things that we want to point out as well, Sue, is that every single person who donates during All Things Considered this afternoon is going to get this brand new, really cool
0: what?
10: T-shirt, never before been offered. It says Tune Into Curiosity and actually has a little vintage radio dial on there that has all the different WNIJ stations. It has WNIJ DeKalb Rockford, WNIQ Sterling, LaSalle.
0: WNIW?
10: LaSalle. WNIE Freeport.
0: And the frequencies so I can find them?
10: Has all the frequencies
0: nice.
10: On there. It says where you learn something new every day on the back. And every single person who donates during All Things Considered this afternoon is going to get that t-shirt. But
0: There's a catch?
10: There is a catch. And the catch is that we need to hear from at least 50 people. The good news is we've already heard from quite a few. We only have 42 remaining. I would like to keep us on track. Maybe we can get that down to maybe 30 by the end of the hour soon.
0: Yeah, let's do it.
10: And one little secret I'd like to let people in on really quick is that we have to get at least 50 people to get every t-shirt.
0: Yeah.
10: But we have more than 50 t-shirts. So if it's
0: oh good.
10: If we get 60 or 75, that's fantastic.
0: Yeah.
10: I am trying to give out as many t-shirts as I possibly can. But we need to hear from you right now and support this station and independent journalism that you can trust. 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
0: And we have your size, too, so you won't be fighting with someone over that medium. Mediums are always a hot size, you know.
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0: so, no,
10: we know our
0: we
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0: Got
10: we
0: yeah.
10: got plenty of mediums.
0: Yep. Very good. And plenty of XLs, too. 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Something you said, you thanked a person who is a new member, someone who hadn't given to this station before. Maybe they gave a long time ago and they just started up again. Yeah, you count as a new member. This is a wonderful way to have new members, people who haven't given before, start because, you know, it's your choice how much to give. You're going to get that t-shirt just like all those other folks. So if you give $1,000 right now, fantastic. Maybe you will get that t-shirt. If you give $50, $60, you're going to get that t-shirt too. So very democratic. Just do it now and give, but we got to get 42 more gifts by 6 o'clock.
10: We need the whole community to come together
0: yeah.
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0: yeah.
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22: And I'm Scott Detrow. This campaign cycle has been marked by a sharp rise in anti-Muslim rhetoric from some Republican candidates. It's been fueled in part by prominent victories by two Muslim American politicians, Zohran Mamdani in New York and Abdul El-Sayed in Michigan. NPR's Barbara Sprunt reports.
23: Hours after Abdul El-Sayed won the Democratic primary for Michigan Senate, one of his potential future colleagues, Senator Tommy Tuberville, called him a terrorist. The Alabama Republican is far from alone in trafficking in anti-Muslim rhetoric this cycle. South Carolina Congresswoman Nancy Mace posted that every Muslim holding public office is a Trojan horse.
2: We have seen a significant increase in anti-Muslim bigotry coming from elected officials, policymakers.
23: That's Maya Berry, executive director of the Arab American Institute.
2: There is a sense of one speaks about the American Muslim community in a way that you would generally not espouse towards another group or another faith without sort of hedging your comments and sort of saying, no, I don't mean it that way. Nope, folks are perfectly comfortable meaning it that way when it comes to American Muslims, and that is really harmful.
23: Berry says this cycle, fear-mongering about Islam is paired with warnings about communism and socialism.
2: It is yet another example of how there's a focus group that sat down somewhere and they're like, let's talk about socialism, let's talk about communism, and then we can do the holy grail of bringing in Islam to it, and boy, is that going to play well.
23: Raqib Naik

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1: Evidence of infiltration or a tool of Islamification.
2: And that theme is front and center in ads playing across the country.
3: Radical Islam is taking root in Texas.
4: Radical Islam is incompatible with the West.
5: They don't think we deserve the right to exist as Americans or as Christians.
6: Hate our way of life. It wants Sharia law.
3: Oklahoma is next.
2: Nazita Lejavardi is a political science professor at the University of Michigan.
7: The sound and the language and the imaging all together produce almost a trailer for a horror movie.
2: She says not only does this alienate communities the GOP was previously trying to make inroads with, but it could also backfire in broadening the party's appeal.
7: People who may be disaffected voters and may not share identities of the targets of these attacks, but they still might be repulsed.
2: But Vinnie Minchillo, a GOP consultant, says for other voters, the message works.
8: In advertising, there's only two things for sale, and that's hope and fear. And in this case, it's fear. And I think people don't like change. People don't like things that are different to them.
2: And he adds,
8: let's be honest, if you look at any poll anywhere in the country, people's number one concern is economy and inflation. So for those of us on the Republican side, gee, if we can have a problem to talk about that's not economy and inflation, we're excited to put that in the message set.
2: Nyatt continues to track these messages every day and says they're only getting more frequent as Election Day gets closer. Barbara Sprunt, NPR News.
9: You're listening to All Things Considered on WNIJ. Good afternoon. I'm Susan Stevens. Expect a little patchy fog overnight tonight. Clear skies, a low of 55. And then tomorrow, a little fog in the morning, then sunny with a high near 78. All right, we got the good weather out of the way. Let's get into the other good news from the station. We're here because we count on you,
10: 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We're here.
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9: Yay.
10: Thank you so much for supporting us. And you know what, Sue? We are, we talk about all the time, listener-supported, independent journalism, committed to the facts, committed to accuracy, and I am so committed to accuracy that on our last break, I was going to thank a listener in a particular town, and I knew the correct pronunciation of the town, but I hesitated, because there was just a small thing at the back of my head that said, maybe I get this wrong, and I needed to make sure that it was correct.
9: Okay.
10: But I did know. I checked with Sue, and no, this is correct. A listener in Lanark, Illinois. Thank you so much, that listener, and I was not about to mispronounce it on air. We would not do that to you.
9: No.
10: So thank you to everyone, including that listener, including Cynthia and Dixon, who has been supporting us and getting us closer to hitting our goal, Sue.
9: Yeah, and you know, that's the kind of
10: attention to detail.
9: Attention to the detail, the importance we put on getting things right here at WNIJ. So thank you, Peter, and
10: absolutely,
9: all the people of Lanark. Okay, so we have this goal. For the day, the rest of the day, 50 donations total. We started during Fresh Air about an hour ago. And then by 6 o'clock, we need to hit that goal. And then everyone who gives will get the new WNIJ t-shirt.
10: That's right.
9: And we

0: You're listening to All Things Considered from NPR News. It's All Things Considered on listener-supported WNIJ. Good afternoon, I'm Susan Stevens. And coming up in, less than 10 minutes, enrollment at Northern Illinois University is slightly down this fall.
1: Seeing about a 16% total decline in international enrollment from this year compared to last year.
0: You can learn why NIU says enrollment is stable and how it compares to Illinois' other state schools. That story, just about 10 minutes away, maybe even less than that, here on WNIJ. I'm Susan Stevens, and Peter Medlin, the person who did that story, is right here.
2: Yeah, I was there for that conversation.
0: You want to just do that story live? You know, well, we've got this.
2: Okay, yeah, you do his voice, I'll do my... you do my voice, I'll do his.
0: No. Okay, reenactments. No, we don't do that here. We've got that interview coming up in just a few minutes, but first we need to pop in and ask you to support your station, WNIJ. So please give us a call now, 815-753-8800. Or go online, wnij.org/donate, and you can make your contribution right there. And Peter,
2: yes.
0: You look like you've got something to say.
2: Well, I would like to say that one of our goals today and for this afternoon is that every single person who donates, supports this station, supports independent journalism here in their community, everyone, no matter what you give, is going to get our brand new Tune Into Curiosity t-shirt. It says where you learn something new every day. It's got a vintage 70s feel, kind of vintage car radio type of style to it. Every single person's going to get one of those t-shirts. But the catch is we need to hear from 50 people before 6 o'clock. The good news is we've already heard from a handful of folks. So now 39 to go. And then every single person, all right, 38, hold the phone there, is going to get that t-shirt. So I want to say a big thank you to everyone who has stepped up, helped us get towards that goal, and of course, done their part, stepped in and stepped up to support public radio here in their community. We just heard from Ruth Barnard in Rockford, who says, just a wonderful station, and especially loves Terry Gross. Thank you. Thank you so much, Ruth. We heard from a listener in Mount Morris. Shout out to you. And we just heard from Kevin in Hebron, Illinois. And if I'm not mistaken, Hebron is also the one that they have a basketball as the water tower, correct? Like the water tower is painted like a basketball because they won the state title in like 1950?
0: Whoa, you know what?
2: Kevin,
0: we're gonna need a call back.
2: Call us back, Kevin. Tell
0: us, Hebron or Hebron?
2: Yeah.
0: I'm thinking Hebron.
2: I was really, really... I made a big show about pronouncing Lanhart correctly, and I might have just tripped and fallen all over myself there.
0: It's
2: so,
0: okay.
2: Kevin,
0: that's
2: you've got two reasons to call us back, and we've got one t-shirt for you, hopefully.
0: But no, it's okay. We've got this because we also have, like, one of the greatest tools in all of radio history, the Illinois News Broadcasters Association Pronunciation Guide. So I'm going to check that out during our next break. But first, why not get to the phone, make that call, support WNIJ, because public radio is built one listener at a time, one gift at a time, and that's how we reach our goals and how we pay for the station. 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What else is wonderful? Others are choosing to increase the support they already provide. So please, no matter why you're giving, how you're giving, give today by calling 815-753-8800 or visit us at wnij.org/donate.
2: That's what this fundraiser comes down to. Some of you decide today is the day that you are finally going to make that first gift. And while others are going to choose to do a little more for the station they already support, whatever makes sense to you, no matter what town it is and no matter how I pronounce it, now is the time to take part. Again, public radio has never been more vital, and it's also never been more vulnerable because we've been dealing with no federal funding since it got cut late last year. So now is the time. When we say listener supported, we mean that now more than we ever have. It is you that keeps all of this going. So a huge thank you to everyone who's supporting the station. And we want to say thank you by sending you this brand new Tune Into Curiosity t-shirt. But we need to hear from 38 more people. We'd like to get that down to 30 by 4 o'clock. So let's hear from 8 more people in about the next 12 minutes, Sue. I think that would really go a long way towards unlocking that goal for everyone who donated.
0: Yeah, we are getting so close to that goal. So please call and support the station, especially if you're calling from the McHenry County Village of Hebron.
2: Oh, gosh, we go. Kevin. I'm sorry. I tried.
0: It's okay. It's a wonderful thing that people are calling from, however you pronounce your place.
2: Kevin also left
0: us. Have you heard from Pecatonica yet?
2: We have not yet, but I did want to mention that Kevin also did leave us a comment who says that they've been listening frequently and felt like it was time
0: they
2: contribute for all of the wonderful information they get every day. It's a breath of fresh air.
0: Aww.
2: I'm sorry for polluting that fresh air for just a moment, Kevin, but we have corrected the record. No need to worry. That's what independent journalism is all about.
0: And that's what a great big listening area like WNIJ has is all about as well. Wait till we get into some of those Wisconsin.
2: All day long. I nailed Lanark.
0: Shavana? Yeah. All right. So please call, support this station, WNIJ, 815-753-8800 or WNIJ.org. Get us closer and closer to that goal of sending out a lot of t-shirts to you, our generous listeners. Enrollment at Northern Illinois University is slightly down this fall. The university has just released its enrollment numbers. WNIJ's education reporter, Peter Medlin, sat down with NIU's Saul Jensen for the details.
2: Total enrollment at the university sitting at 15,811 students. It's down about 1.7% from last year. So the NIU release called it stable enrollment. Like, what's your biggest takeaway from the numbers?
1: Yeah, I think we're relatively stable with the enrollment. We're happy where we're at. I think when we look at last year, that was a really banner year. We had largest classes in a decade and largest re-enrollments in 25 years. Not that we're not trying to continue to grow, but I think relatively where we're at right now with high school graduates going down and some of our efforts shifting a bit onto more of the online and adult space, I think where we're at, we're very excited where we stand. And still, it's very strong freshman class with really strong numbers, but also the highest ever GPA recorded in our history. Again, our residence halls are full. We're highest in the decade there, too. So
2: a lot of people in education talk about this idea of an enrollment cliff, that there are just fewer traditional college-age students coming down the pipeline, which could contribute to, you know, continued enrollment challenges. Like, how significant of a factor is just, like, the pure demographic math? And you mentioned online. I'm curious about some of those areas that you do see as potential growth areas. Again, I saw that NIU had a record online enrollment this fall.
1: We did. Another record enrollment. That's our second consecutive year. I could also add, we had another record year in our law school. We also had another record year for our honors program. So again, not just bringing in any students, but just spectacular students who are exceptional academically. The numbers in the data are real. The number of students graduating from high school are absolutely on the decline in the state and across the country. And while I don't think it's impacted universities too much yet, because it's only been a year or two, certainly as we look forward over the next 5 to 10 years, we could see some more significant decline there, which is why it's also important to pivot to some of the adult learners and online opportunities that we have at NIU. And I do think that we are poised to continue to see growth there as well over the next decade or so.
2: You know, one other area I wanted to ask about is, I don't think the release mentioned international students. Obviously, that's been something that colleges across the country have been seeing, pretty significant declines over the past year or two. What are things looking like at NIU, especially when it comes to international graduate students, which I know is where the bulk of international students are at?
1: Correct. Almost all of our international students, and short of about 100 at the undergraduate level, but almost all of them are at the graduate level. They are an important aspect of our community. They add vibrancy and diversity and different cultures to our campus. We have seen some declines there. For us, it started even at the application stage, where we saw some pretty significant declines, even in students, international students who are applying to NIU. All the way to seeing about a 16% total decline in international enrollment from this year compared to last year. But again, if you take it a step further, we've seen about a 36% decline over the past 3 years. So we've seen that shift that's been happening over the past couple of years. It's challenging with some of the legislation, but also challenging students getting visas and other impacts that are, you know, having international students potentially consider other countries.
2: I'm curious about just kind of the larger context of enrollment trends. Like, you know, I know that in Illinois, for example, just looking at the state public universities there, University of Illinois Chicago and University of Illinois Urbana-Champaign, I think both had another enrollment record this fall. I know ISU did last year, not quite this year. You know, NIU, like you said, you had some big increases, especially a new freshman last year. And, you know, again, it's something that if like the larger picture, if you zoom out like 10 years ago with all the challenges universities are facing, right? Like, I think NIU's enrollment is down something like 17% over the past decade since 2016. Just kind of how you guys are feeling generally about, you know, where you're at compared to some of the other state schools.
1: Well, we don't compare ourselves to the other state schools. I think it's important that we know who we are and who we serve and what our mission is.
2: They are competition, and though, right? In some ways.
1: We certainly, obviously, there are students that are looking at all of the different institutions. But in terms of numbers, you know, we're all schools with different missions, and who we serve is very different. We primarily serve the Northern Illinois region, right? If you look at our student population, that is 92 to 95% come from the Northern Illinois counties. And so we know that's who we are. That's who we serve. That's where we spend the majority of our time recruiting and developing those relationships. Going back, I think we're in a great place. You know, I don't think it's fair to comment to where we were 10 years ago. I think what's important is that if you look at over the last 4 or 5 years, which I think is still a relatively good period of time, we're still the second highest enrollment we've been in the last 5 years currently. We've been really stable. We've been around the same number, and that number is good for us as an institution and how we can continue to serve our students in the best capacity.
0: That was Sol Jensen, Vice President for Enrollment Management, Marketing, and Communications at Northern Illinois University. He spoke with WNIJ's Peter Medlin about the university's new fall enrollment numbers. Hey, Peter Medlin is here. I'm Susan Stevens. Peter,
2: yes.
0: Fascinating interview, and thanks for doing it.
2: I'm so glad I could bring it to you. Again, we had that news yesterday, and trying to get people, yeah, you know, not just the top line numbers, but dive into the context about what that means compared to the last 5 to 10 years, how that compares to other state universities in Illinois.
0: Yeah.
2: So trying to get people the full picture.
0: Yeah, you can say enrollment's down, but then
2: from where?
0: There's so much. Yeah, there's so much more information there to dig into. It's up in some place. So thank you for doing that. If we want to check it out again, check out some of those numbers at WNIJ.org. And while you're there, maybe you'd like to contribute.
2: Yes, you do.
0: Yes, you do. 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
0: I'm really glad that you brought that up,
2: yes,
0: because people ask me this, like, yeah, I'm already a sustaining member. How can I get in on this? Of course, you could up it a little.
2: You could up it a little bit if you wanted to. You can just give a one-time donation that's separate from your monthly gift too. Like, we've got plenty of options for you.
0: Yep.
2: Do not, if you want to support us, we'll figure it out. Don't worry about it. We just heard from another listener. We just heard from Wendy Bennett in Rockford, who said that NPR is the only news source they trust. Well, Wendy, thank you so much. I hope that we have earned your trust. We are going to keep trying to do that every single day. And Wendy is going to be yet another tally added to the list, getting us closer and closer to hitting our goal. Sue, can you tell us a little bit about it?
0: Our goal is 37 more to go, 37 gifts by 6 o'clock tonight. We would like another 7 in the next couple of minutes to keep us on track toward that goal. Okay, and the reason we need to reach this total of 50 by 6 o'clock is that was set up by our bosses, that if we could get 50 people to give, everyone will get a t-shirt. WNIJ's brand new t-shirt, never before seen in person, in the cloth, as Peter said earlier.
2: Yes.
0: So you can get this t-shirt with your gift of any amount, but just do it before 6 o'clock today. The catch is, we've got to get 50 total. 37 more to go. If we get 36, nobody gets a t-shirt.
2: That's
0: 37,
2: right.
0: Everyone gets a t-shirt.
2: Listen up, folks. I am sitting on a fat stack of t-shirts right now that I am trying to give away to everyone. It's very, very comfy. To everyone who supports this station. But again, we need to hear from 37 more people. But the fact of the matter is, we don't just have 50 t-shirts. If 75 people want to donate, by gosh, we will give out 75 t-shirts.
0: You are up near the ceiling on these t-shirts. We've got so many.
2: That's right. We need to hear, though, from 37 more. We've already been hearing from, I guess, 13, that would be, if we're going to do some back-of-the-napkin math there. 37 more donations before 6 o'clock. That sounds a little overwhelming, so how about we try to get that down, Sue, to get halfway there, get us down to 20 by 5 o'clock. In the next hour, if we get 17 more donations, that'll keep us on track to make sure that Wendy, that Kevin in the town Hebron, I nailed that one.
0: Yeah.
2: Thank you.
0: Nailed it.
2: The second time's the charm. Ruth, Cynthia, and everyone who donated gets that t-shirt and, you know, gets that gift so we could say thank you for supporting and keeping the station strong.
0: Another cool thing about that t-shirt is it has some frequencies on it for our station, including 89.5 WNIJ DeKalb Rockford, WNIQ Sterling, WNIW LaSalle, and WNIE Freeport, where you learn something new every day and where you get a once-in-a-lifetime chance for a t-shirt from WNIJ. 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
3: Live from NPR News in Washington, I'm Ryland Barton. The Republican midterm convention in Dallas closes tonight with speeches from President Trump and Vice President J.D. Vance. Last night, Trump promised to send $5,000 to every adult U.S. citizen, but only if Republicans win the midterms. NPR's Tamara Keith has more on whether he can do that.
4: He'd need Congress to pass it, and that would be a tough climb, even if Republicans were to maintain control of the House and the Senate, which is a big if, given the current political climate. The Groundwork Collaborative, an economic think tank, found 15 other instances of Trump promising to send some kind of payment or refund or dividend to Americans just since he returned to office last year, and it still hasn't happened. And some quick math, the bill for this proposed dividend would be more than $1 trillion. Plus, it's illegal to pay or be paid to influence voting.
3: NPR's Tamara Keith reporting. Following the attacks of 9/11, first responders and cleanup crews rushed toward the destruction. Advocates say over 2,000 of them were immigrants who were in the U.S. illegally. NPR's Jasmine Garst reports.
5: Many immigrant workers have gotten workers' comp and help through the James Sedroga 9/11 Health and Compensation Act, but advocates say many without legal status are too scared to apply. Lucelli asked that we withhold her last name for fear of deportation. She worked at Ground Zero wearing a paper mask and rubber gloves. Since then, she's battled breast cancer and asthma. The attack released hundreds of tons of toxic debris into the air. There have been more than 57,000 cancer cases related to exposure. The 9/11 Immigrant Worker Freedom Act would give Ground Zero workers a path to citizenship. It was introduced in 2017 and reintroduced in 2025, but remains stalled in Congress. Jasmine Garst, NPR News, New York.
3: Macy's is counting on higher prices and more luxury items to boost its turnaround plan. The department stores had been struggling to improve its finances for years, now reporting higher sales and a better forecast for the year, as NPR's Alina Selyuk reports.
6: This marks more than a year of growing sales at Macy's after a long stretch of questionable prospects. The department store chain has been remodeling, upgrading its customer service and the things it sells, and the big bet seems to be on luxury and premium brands, going after higher income shoppers who have continued to spend even with a tricky economic backdrop. Executives say Macy's is selling more upscale brands like Ralph Lauren, along with fine jewelry and watches. Its higher-end chain, Bloomingdale's, is driving a lot of growth, with sales up more than 11% in the latest quarter. Macy's is also getting over $100 million in tariff refunds, and the company is putting that money toward its turnaround plan. Alina Selu, NPR News.
3: Major U.S. stock indexes sank today. This is NPR News.
0: And this is WNIJ. Good afternoon. I'm Susan Stevens, 404. 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Peter Medlin, you're back. 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
0: Oh, yeah.
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3: 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I'm Scott Detrow.
7: And I'm Mary Louise Kelly. 25 years ago today, the World Trade Towers stood tall, gleaming, dominating the New York skyline. The idea that airplanes could crash into them, that people would jump from upper floors, that the towers would collapse, those were things that could only happen in an awful action movie. The terrorist attacks of September 11th, 2001 changed our understanding of what was possible and changed the way the U.S. government collected, analyzed, and acted on intelligence, which created new dilemmas for U.S. officials wrestling with how far they were willing to go to keep Americans safe. We gathered four of those officials this week for a live taping of NPR's national security podcast, Sources and Methods. Joining me were Michael Morell, who was President George W. Bush's CIA briefer, Jane Harman, a Democratic member of Congress representing California, John McLaughlin, then Deputy Director of the CIA, and Stephen Hadley, Deputy National Security Advisor on 9/11 and in the days after, as the intelligence community worked frantically to prevent another attack.
8: I think it's hard to understand the actions that were taken without a sense of the mood at the time. We had been attacked. We were surprised. We did not really know from whence it came. And the intelligence community was saying at the time that they thought it was likely, or at least highly probable, that this was the first of a wave of mass casualty attacks, some of which might involve weapons of mass destruction from this enemy that we felt we did not know well enough.
9: Mary Louise, can I add something?
0: Please.
9: Because I think Steve made a really important point. It is really hard to overstate how worried we all were in the immediate aftermath of 9/11 that we were going to be hit again. There were many days when George Tenet and I walked from the old executive office building across West Executive Avenue to the West Wing, where we said to each other, I wonder if we're going to get hit today.
7: Yeah.
9: And these weapons of mass destruction that Steve talked about, we learned an awful lot about Al-Qaeda's efforts in that arena in the immediate aftermath of 9/11. We knew they were talking to Pakistani nuclear scientists trying to get their hands on a nuclear weapon. We had reporting that maybe they were going to sneak one into New York City. It is really hard to overstate the threat that we all felt. So I think it's easy to criticize sometime that we might have overreached here or overreached there, but that context is everything.
7: I'm going to get to some of the overreach, but if I could just, I just want to quote you and then and invite you to get in here, John, because you and I have talked about this over the years in various interviews, and you told me something. I was pushing you on some of the actions that the CIA took after 9/11, which we're about to get to. You told me in 2018 something that will stay with me, and I'm going to quote you. You said, if you were a CIA officer back in 2002, you were torn on the one hand by the sense you might be doing something in conflict with basic values that you hold dear. On the other hand, failure to get that information might put the blood of Americans on your hands, which is about as pure a distillation I have heard of what y'all are describing.
10: Yeah, listen, difficult decisions were taken in those days, and we often say we hope that no one has to make those decisions again. And what I can tell you is they weren't perfectly executed, but on the other hand, the United States was not attacked by Al-Qaeda again. The gloves did come off, and we got new authorities from the president. That means that the president signs a piece of paper that gives you what they call a finding, which authorizes you legally to do certain things that we had not been authorized to do before. Among them was to capture terrorists, to detain them, and to kill them if we, in certain cases, if we had named individuals that we could use lethal action on.
7: So I was a young journalist covering the intelligence beat in those years after 9/11, and I reported from Afghanistan on the war and then from Iraq on the subsequent war and on abuses at Abu Ghraib and on waterboarding. I remember when we finally got to see the 2005 Justice Department memo that documented the CIA waterboarding Khalid Sheikh Mohammed 183 times, prompting the famous question from Dianne Feinstein, if something works, why do you have to do 183 times? We were debating in this newsroom, and I imagine every other newsroom, what do we call this? Is it enhanced interrogation? Can we just call it torture? John and Mike, can you just take me inside those conversations as they unfolded at Langley? How uncomfortable were you with what was happening?
10: Well, I think you quoted me from 2018, which was the dilemma that we were struggling with. How do you get information that you know will protect the lives of Americans? And if you don't, you've got the blood of Americans on your hands. I will say that there was excessive focus on the issue of waterboarding. Waterboarding occurred only a small number of times in the first year of the program, and it stopped after that.
9: Only three people.
10: Three people.
7: 183 times on one of them in one month.
10: If you look at the Red Cross interview with Khalid Sheikh Mohammed and ask, and they ask him, how many times were you waterboarded? He says 10 times. So that's a whole theological argument about 183 versus 10. So the thing that kept us continuing on this program, and there's controversy about this, but I'll tell you where I stand. Day after day after day, we saw that this program yielded results that allowed us to then capture other terrorists. Capturing a terrorist stops operations. It disrupts them even before you've talked to them. This is the point I want to make. The anticipation of further attacks was not made up. They were planning further attacks. And we stopped a number of them. We stopped all of them, insofar as I know.
7: Jane.
11: I certainly respect the fact that the CIA and our whole intelligence community was worried about a second wave of attacks. But I would say, as someone who was in the chairs in Congress, I became the ranking member on the House Intelligence Committee during that time, and who struggled to get information, that the information was not adequate at the time. I remember being briefed, finally, after begging, by the general counsel of the CIA on the so-called enhanced interrogation techniques, about which I knew nothing. And I remember writing a letter, this is not classified because this has become public, to him saying, I want to know what the policy guidance was for using these techniques. It turned out that these techniques were in the so-called Army SEER manual, which is how we trained our people against tactics that could be used on them. So my bottom line is, there were others who were trying to get on top of this story who really cared, as everyone did, about doing this the right way. And I'm not sure we got there fast enough.
9: Now, Louise, I just want to say one
12: yes,
9: thing.
12: You're going to get last word on this.
9: We briefed the senior leadership of Congress. I remember one Democratic senator who would later become an opponent, a vocal opponent. His response when he was briefed on EITs was, is that all you're doing to protect the country? My constituents would expect you to do even more. Because he knew the context of the moment. And then fast forward to Dave Petraeus's confirmation hearing, which John McCain attended as the ex officio member of the Senate Intelligence Committee, and Petraeus and McCain had a soliloquy about EITs. And at the end of that, they talked about the ticking time bomb situation.
12: Yeah.
9: There's a nuclear weapon in New York,
12: yeah.
9: And you've got the guy who knows where it is, and he won't tell you. What do you do? They agreed that in that moment, you would do extraordinary things.
12: Yeah.
9: The point is, to all of us, after 9/11, it felt like a ticking time bomb situation.
10: Every day.
9: Every day.
12: Every day. I take the point of what the atmosphere was at the time, but the enhanced interrogation techniques, the torture, whatever intelligence they produced of value, how do you weigh that against the damage to America's reputation as a country that believes in the rule of law?
8: I have to say one thing.
12: Please.
8: The president's guidance was, do everything you can do to protect the country within the law. And we have an argument about whether the lawyers got it right in these opinions that were written. But the guidance was, we were going to stay within the law.
12: But the law kept changing. We kept
8: and
12: changing
8: the law,
12: it.
8: The law kept changing, and that was an evolution as we decided what we were and were not comfortable in doing. That's a strength of our democracy. That's not a criticism of our democracy.
12: I promised you last word, Mike.
9: I was just gonna say that Steve mentioned earlier our concern about how the American public would react at the end of the day. You know what? They supported everything that we did. The American public, in every poll that's ever been taken, it was the elite who grabbed this as an issue. The American people thought that we did the right thing to protect the country.
7: That was Michael Morell, President George W. Bush's CIA briefer on 9/11. You also heard Jane Harman, John McLaughlin, and Stephen Hadley. On 9/11, they were serving, respectively, as a California Democratic congresswoman, deputy director of the CIA, and deputy national security advisor in the Bush White House. 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
0: And we have this goal, 50 donations before 6 o'clock tonight. Everyone who gives will get the very cool new WNIJ t-shirt. Where do we stand, Peter? 33 more to go to get us there. So once we hit that goal, everyone who's given this afternoon will get this beautiful t-shirt. We just ran it by our intern, Christian, our All Things Considered intern, and he was giving it a thumbs up.
2: It felt like two thumbs up from Christian.
0: Absolutely. He really likes the color, too, the rich blue.
2: And we mentioned that it's kind of like a vintage car radio. It's got vintage 70s colors to it. I would check it out when you go to WNIJ.org. You can take a look and get yours. And hopefully, again, we're going to send those out to as many people as possible. We have been hearing from listeners over the last couple of minutes, folks like Heather Bickford in Rockford, who said, "My son and I listen to WNIJ whenever we're together running errands, and he's currently a student at NIU. Heather,
0: excellent.
2: We'd love to hear literally every single piece of that. Thank you so much for your donation. We heard from Mary Conley in Rockford, who says that they always learn something new every day. So we are advertising correctly on that one. And that new t-shirt on the back of it does say, "Where you learn something new every day." So
0: perfectly
2: on brand.
13: 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I'm Sasha Pfeiffer.
14: And I'm Scott Detrow. The NFL season is officially underway. A Super Bowl rematch last night between the Seattle Seahawks and New England Patriots kicked off a season that will last from now through February. NPR sports correspondent Becky Sullivan joins me to give us a preview. Hey, Becky.
15: Hi, Scott.
14: One game down, 271 to go.
15: In the regular season, at least.
14: How was the season starter?
15: You know, I thought it was everything that is great about the NFL and everything that is a little difficult about watching the NFL all kind of rolled up together. You know, it was just two quality teams. Obviously, they both reached the Super Bowl last year. It was a close game. There was this thrilling fourth quarter. It was totally a toss-up right until the final seconds. But also, you had these injuries. You know, Seahawks starting quarterback Sam Darnold went down with a hip injury in the first quarter. Then this, you know, sort of the most exciting new addition to the Patriots, who's wide receiver A.J. Brown, who came over from the Philadelphia Eagles. He sprained his ankle, and so he's going to miss some time. And so, you know, there's like all this work and time to build excitement and narrative just to have these key players get hurt, and the quality of the game suffering as a result, very football.
14: Even accepting and being aware of the sprawl of sports in general and in the NFL in particular, I feel like I had a hard time with a Wednesday football game.
15: Sure, yeah. I mean, definitely emblematic of how the NFL is looking to sort of like colonize more and more days of the week. This is just actually the second season opener on a Wednesday in modern history. The first time was to avoid a conflict with then President Obama making his reelection nomination acceptance speech at the DNC back in 2012. And this time it was pretty much just because they could. They just wanted more eyeballs on this. Not just that game last night, but then this international game that's happening tonight.
14: Australia, right?
15: Yes, the first ever regular season game in Australia. This one's between the Los Angeles Rams and the San Francisco 49ers, which are two teams with big aspirations this year. It's being held at this big, massive, iconic stadium called the Melbourne Cricket Ground. And obviously, I mean, as you know, Scott, these international games have been a big agenda item for years now for Commissioner Roger Goodell. But, you know, they've often been in London or in, you know, Mexico City. And it's another thing, I think, to hoof it halfway across the world to Australia.
14: Right. This is a country/continent with like about as far from, yeah. from U.S. time.

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1: However, though, it's Sunday in the present, so like, I'm going to mess that up all week.
2: That was
3: very
2: deep.
3: Confusing.
2: That was deep. We need to push past the confusion of time zones, though. Yep. What other teams do you expect to be in the mix this year?
3: You know, just really quickly, I'll just say I'm excited to see what the Denver Broncos are going to do. You might remember they were a surprise contender last year, right up until this horrible moment when their second-year quarterback, Bo Nix, shockingly broke his ankle in this one of the final plays of their playoff win over the Buffalo Bills. Mm-hmm. Robbed him of a chance to finish off of that postseason, so I'm excited what they got this year.
2: NPR's Becky Sullivan talking to us on a Thursday. Thanks.
3: You're welcome.
4: And I'm Susan Stevens. 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Peter Medlin is here.
5: Ahoy.
4: For the party. Ahoy.
5: I know.
4: Are you bringing back ahoy?
5: Thought I'd mix it up a little
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5: That's right. 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
5: Oh.
4: Sometimes during our campaigns, we'll ask people to help us with a dollar amount. We're trying to reach $2,000. No, this time it's a number of gifts. 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So please give now, become a new member, say $5 a month. Maybe that would be a wonderful place to start. Do that now, and hopefully we'll reach that goal and you will get that t-shirt. Do it now.
5: One-time gift of $50 would be great.
4: Wonderful.
5: We've been hearing from listeners all over Northern Illinois and Southern Wisconsin. We just heard from a listener in Sterling who says they've always been listening to WNIJ on their free mobile app when they lift weights in the morning, when they're getting ready for work, in the kitchen, all the time. I hope they're lifting weights right now. That would be really... Come on, you got this. One more rep. You could do it. Over there in Sterling, we're talking to you. I love that. Again, thank you so much. We heard from you in Bickford in Rockford, who says, and I think, actually, this is the son of Heather who donated, because Heather, same last name, said, my son and I listen to WNIJ whenever we're together, and Ewan says, my mom and I listen to NPR when we run errands together. They love Wait, Don't Tell Me, and Moth. I mean, shout out to the whole Bickford clan in Rockford for supporting public radio. We hope we get at least two t-shirts headed out your way. We also just heard from Jim Herman in Freeport, who donated and said public radio needs our support more than ever.

0: 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I'm joined in the studio right now by none other than Peter Medlin, our education reporter, and so much more here at WNIJ. 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
0: Absolutely. So help us reach this goal of 50 gifts this afternoon. We've got until 6 o'clock to get there. That's, oh, an hour, 15 minutes away. Oh, Peter is updating this goal. I see him writing on a whiteboard. He's almost dropping the pen. He's so excited about it.
1: My handwriting is just so bad, I had to erase it so it could be legible to me.
0: It looks great now. 28 more gifts to go. We are almost at the halfway point with about an hour 15 to go. We can do it. You can do it. Give now. Support WNIJ. And a little, it's great because it'll keep us on our way to, you know, paying for WNIJ, but we also have a little nice extra for people if we reach that goal this afternoon. Peter, what would that be?
1: Okay, so again, we've talked about how you have been there, you have been supporting the station to make sure we can keep bringing you all the coverage that's essential to your life, and so especially after we've lost all federal funding last year. So for your support, we want to say thank you, and what we're going to do is that we are going to send you a limited edition, never before been offered WNIJ t-shirt. It's kind of a vintage 70s vibe, kind of looks like a 70s car radio that you could tune to all the different WNIJ repeater stations. It says tune in to Curiosity, and then on the back, where you learn something new every day, with our
0: beautiful
1: WNIJ and WNIU logos on there. Every single person who donates before 6 o'clock is going to get that t-shirt no matter what you gave, but only if we hear from 28 more folks. We've already been hearing from so many people across the listening area just now. Terry Schuster in Oregon, Tegan Boda in Sycamore, Timothy Benedict in Franklin Grove, who says they are actually working on their PhD from NPR, learning so much and jamming out to good music. Well, as a member of your PhD committee, I am happy to grant that, Timothy. Thank you so much.
0: Congratulations.
1: And Phyllis in Fox Lake, Illinois, who just donated. And Timothy and Phyllis, both first-time supporters of this station. Thank you so much. And I want to make sure that Timothy, for his PhD, and Phyllis, because we could all use a great WNIJ t-shirt, I want to make sure that we are able to send those out. But we need to hear from a few more folks.
0: Do it now. Call WNIJ. It's time for today's perspective on WNIJ. Here's Lonnie Kane of Ottawa.
2: Always check every pocket when doing laundry. I think that's a basic rule for beginners that applies mostly to men's clothing. It seems that women have little use for pockets. And why should they, when they carry luggage wherever they go? But in a young boy's pockets, you never know what you might find. I always used my pockets as portable treasure chests. That has changed, though. I certainly don't carry a comb anymore. Still, I need my pockets. From the right front, I pull out my pocket knife, small, sharp, and used often, to open gifts or those boxes dropped on the front step. I take it everywhere. I used to carry change all the time. No need now. Coins end up in a collection jar at home. The right back pocket always has a white handkerchief. This habit dates back many years and has proven useful many times. Don't bother arguing with me about Kleenex versus hankies. The left back pocket holds my wallet. There are two essentials now that must be carried: the cell phone and the glasses I might need to read menus. Both are irritating, especially the glasses that usually get shoved between buttonholes on the shirt. The phone is crammed into an available pocket wherever. My pockets were more interesting during my years as a newspaper editor. The shirt pocket always carried a pen or two, and all pockets, shirt and pants, were jammed with paper notes. My pockets now reflect a less hectic life. I'm always ready, though, in case someone in the room hollers, "Anyone got a knife?" I'm Lonnie Kane, and that's my perspective.
1: Everywhere, sometimes even when you're buying a house. NPR's Stephen Bisaha reports on one fee some real estate agents say homeowners should not pay.
3: Kelly McDonald was ready to move on from her one-bedroom rental home in a Cincinnati suburb.
4: You know, we have two cats, one dog, one boyfriend, too many things in a small house.
3: Then McDonald went to a backyard party and met a real estate agent ready to help her buy a bigger house. McDonald figured she could trust her since they run in the same circles, but did not completely let her guard down. Her mom works in commercial real estate, so when she got the contract for working with this new agent, she made sure her mom gave it a look.
4: I was like, she would sniff out things that might be, like, weird.
3: And her mom did see something she thought was weird. The agent wanted to charge McDonald a $425 brokerage fee.
4: This $425 thing seems strange. She mentioned that. She just thought it was like an odd thing to have.
3: Now, $425, that is just a fraction of a percent of what it costs to buy the average home. But these fees are due at closing and can really sting when homebuyers are already scraping the bottom of their savings to cover closing costs. So before agreeing to pay, McDonald wanted to learn more.
4: So I decided to go to Reddit, which is where all my research starts.
3: That's where some commenters warned her this is a junk fee. In contracts, they're typically called admin fees or document storage fees. Real estate agent April Green in South Florida has another name for them, money grabs.
5: I just see it, I've experienced it, and I think they're crap.
3: These fees are not new, but they are becoming more common. She says it's not just buyers getting charged these days, but also home sellers. Green refuses to charge these fees, but says she's seen other agents tack them on.
5: They just put $495 or whatever, and it was just because they could. And so I've had a bad taste in my mouth with the admin fees since then, because what's it really for?
3: Kelly McDonald also wanted to know what this fee was for, so she called up the agent charging her.
4: And to confront her. Well, I was nice about it.
3: The agent apologized and said the company she works for requires she charge the fee. She also said it's industry standard. And in a way, these fees have spread so far, they pretty much are standard now. That's according to Wendy Gilch. She's a fellow at the think tank Consumer Policy Center and wrote a report about these fees.
6: You know, I remember talking about these fees years ago. And I remember a friend of mine saying, she was a Dallas real estate agent. She said, oh, we don't have those here. And now they do.
3: Her report also says these fees have grown in size, in some cases to over $1,000. And another problem Gilch found is that some agents are not disclosing these fees up front and only adding them days or hours before closing.
6: Which is totally inappropriate and not valid to do to a home buyer.
3: The National Association of Realtors represents both agents and their bosses. The group told NPR its members are required to explain and disclose all transaction costs. To be clear, as long as that happens and you sign a contract saying you'll pay these fees, then you are on the hook. So Gilch's advice when you do see these fees, don't sign.
6: Because we also found that in putting pressure to the agent to say, hey, I'm not paying this fee, then at times the agent will cover it.
3: Kelly McDonald did end up buying a 5-bedroom home with a fireplace and a porch she's looking at while we talk.
4: Yeah, that's my porch. They work hard for it. Stupid porch.
3: Stupid, she says, because of how much money she paid for it and the house. $445,000. Not included was that $425 fee from the first contract. Instead, she negotiated for the home seller to cover it.
4: I kind of feel guilty that they paid for it. You know, I think the realtor should have paid for it.
3: It's also a fee that all these months later, she still doesn't know what it's actually for. Stephen Misaha, NPR News.
0: 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Peter Medlin is here with me. 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
1: 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And Susan Stevens, we've got a goal and we've only got about an hour to hit it right now. Do you want me to run through?
0: Yes, Peter Medlin.
1: Looking at. Okay, so the goal was for this afternoon, before 6 o'clock, we were trying to get 50 donations. We're about halfway there right now.
0: Okay.
1: We need 28 more donations to hit our goal. What happens when we hit the goal? 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This is limited edition. 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
0: Sue. It's doable. 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It's just a very handsome,
1: very looking, distinguished looking t-shirt.
0: Yeah.
1: Yes.
0: And not too classy though, because it's fun too. It's a very fun one. You know what? Take a look at it now. 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Take a gander at that and, you know, prove me wrong. Tell me that that is not a handsome t-shirt.
1: Call us back with the donation to tell us.
0: Well, yeah, of course.
1: Exactly. We've been hearing from listeners all over Northern Illinois and Southern Wisconsin donating and also leaving us comments. Tell us why they listen and why they wanted to take that next step and support this station. I'm talking about listeners like Jim Herman, who said public radio needs our support more than ever. I'm talking about our listener in Sterling, who says that they're always listening to their WNIJ mobile app while they're lifting weights, while they're in the kitchen all the time. Timothy, who joked about working on his PhD from NPR because he's just learning so much. Truly, I mean this really, really honestly. One of my favorite parts about this job is, because again, when you're in radio, it's public speaking. We know the audience is there, but we can't see them.
0: Yeah,
1: and sometimes it's easy to forget that there is that audience. And so to see all the names come in like this in real time, to see, you know, again, Phyllis in Fox Lake, Timothy in Franklin Grove, Tegan in Sycamore, to see people come in and support us and also to leave us those comments.
0: Yeah.
1: Really, really is one of my favorite things that we do. So we would love to hear about why you want to support this station. What are some of your favorite shows that you make sure not to miss every single day? Let us know when you give at WNIJ.org/donate or 815-753-8800, and we'll get you that t-shirt.
0: Yeah, these people get it. The people who give to support the station understand that's how public radio works. And now more than ever. It's really true. It really
1: is. We mean that in a very literal financial sense.
0: Yes. So thank you to everyone who's given so far today, this first day of our September fundraiser. Won't you be the next? Now, imagine a day where you turn on the radio and WNIJ.
1: Turn down the music for a second. We give people a taste of that.
0: Oh, yeah.
1: Awful. I can't even do it for a second. No. Oh, gosh. No. Get to bring
0: it
1: back.
0: We don't want to alert our engineer either. But so imagine that. 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
7: Live from NPR News in Washington, I'm Ryland Barton. The Trump administration says it will give certain people enrolled in Obamacare or Affordable Care Act plans $500 rebates. As NPR's Selena Simmons Duffin reports, he aims to use a pool of money that's usually sent to community groups to help people choose a plan and sign up for coverage.
8: Republicans in Congress and President Trump let COVID-era subsidies expire in the Affordable Care Act marketplaces at the end of last year. On average, premium costs doubled.
9: Even a middle-income, middle-aged person is probably paying thousands more than they were last year.
8: Cynthia Cox is with KFF, a nonpartisan health research organization.
9: This $500 might do something, but it is small in comparison to the amount that they're having to pay for health insurance premiums.
8: She says it's not clear if the Trump administration has the legal authority to send these payments and points out they won't go to the millions of people who lost coverage as a result of the premium spikes. Selena Simmons Duffin, NPR News.
7: An appeals court has upheld a block on President Trump's order to limit mail voting. The decision comes even as the Supreme Court's already considering the same case and as states are beginning to send out ballots for the midterm elections. Under the plan, the Postal Service wouldn't deliver mail ballots from states that don't get pre-approval for envelope design and submit a list of voters. And the U.S. Supreme Court has put a more Democratic-leaning map back in place for now in Missouri. St. Louis Public Radio's Jason Rosenbaum reports that the high court dealt a blow to a President Trump-backed effort to draw more Republican-friendly districts.
10: President Trump successfully pressured Missouri Republicans to redraw their congressional lines in 2025 to oust Democratic Congressman Emanuel Cleaver. But redistricting opponents successfully put that map up for a statewide vote, which meant it couldn't be used this year. The U.S. Supreme Court stayed a federal judge's temporary restraining order to have the 2025 map used in the November elections. Missouri Democratic Party Chairman Russ Carnahan says his party has stood strong against the GOP and Trump.
11: I think there's a bit of relief, but we still need to get our elections underway.
10: While a map for a safe seat for Cleaver is in place for now, the case could return to the federal courts. For NPR News, I'm Jason Rosenbaum in St. Louis.
7: McClatchy Media Company laid off dozens of journalists at newspapers across the country today, including the Miami Herald, the Charlotte Observer, the Kansas City Star, the Lexington Herald Leader, and the Idaho Statesman. Kentucky Public Radio reports that McClatchy management sent an email to employees stating that the company was, quote, reshaping its newsroom structure to more closely align resources with changing subscriber interests. McClatchy didn't respond to a request for comment. Major U.S. stock indexes sank today after oil prices jumped. 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
0: 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I'm Susan Stevens. Peter Medlin is here, and we are here to ask you to support the news that you depend on, WNIJ. 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
0: 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We're getting closer and closer to our goal for this afternoon, Peter. We had a goal of 50 gifts. Do I see 27?
1: 27 is what we are at right now.
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0: Nice.
1: Thank you so much. 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
11: The president promised to send $5,000 to every adult citizen, but only if Republicans win the midterms. NPR's Tamara Keith is in Dallas for the convention, and she's on the line with us now. Hi, Tam.
12: Hello.
11: Tam, here is some tape of the president with his surprise announcement Wednesday night.
13: So if the Republicans win, you win with us and you get $5,000. It will be called the Trump dividend. We'll call it the Trump dividend.
11: Tam, can he really send $5,000 to every American adult citizen if Republicans win?
12: Well, not on his own. He'd need Congress to pass it, and that would be a tough climb, even if Republicans were to maintain control of the House and the Senate, which is a big if given the current political climate. The Groundwork Collaborative, an economic think tank, found 15 other instances of Trump promising to send some kind of payment or refund or dividend to Americans just since he returned to office last year, and it still hasn't happened. And some quick math, the bill for this proposed dividend would be more than $1 trillion. Plus, it's illegal to pay or be paid to influence voting. In an interview with Laura Ingraham of Fox News, Trump didn't have much of an answer when faced with even the slightest pushback.
14: Why not just give the money now? If you have the money, why not give it now?
15: Because they can't, I'll tell you what, because the Democrats can't do it. Because with them, it's negative growth. With us, it's so positive.
12: The real answer is that Republicans in Congress haven't even tried, and also the major windfall the president claims to pay for it doesn't actually exist.
16: So since he would need Congress's help, as you said, how is this being received politically?
12: Republican leaders have been somewhat tepid, though one Republican senator pledged to introduce legislation to make this Trump dividend happen right after the midterms. Even some of the supporters I spoke to just now in the convention hall were skeptical. And then there are Democrats who have not held back. Congressman Robert Garcia of California called the president a known liar.
17: Look, the dividend is not happening. He promised a dividend on the tariffs. That didn't happen. He promised a dividend on Doge. That didn't happen. And so there's no one in the country that thinks somehow this new dividend is actually going to happen.
12: President Trump's approval rating is in a really bad place right now, in part because he overpromised in 2024. He promised he'd cut energy prices in half. He promised lower grocery prices. And instead, his tariff policies and war with Iran have only raised costs. Voters are unhappy, and they blame him. A payment like this could only drive up inflation.
16: All right, that was last night's startling headline. What are you expecting tonight?
12: Well, President Trump is speaking again, but he said he won't deliver another overly long campaign speech. That puts all eyes on Vice President J.D. Vance. I'll be watching what Trump says about Vance and whether the president reflects at all on the fact that this really is his last big convention, certainly the last one where he will be the center of the political universe, because former presidents don't have the same influence when they're no longer the party's nominee for president. Come 2028, there will be a new nominee, and it will not be Donald J. Trump.
16: So with all that in mind, is this kind of a symbolic passing of the torch for Trump?
12: I can't imagine he's ready to hand it off just yet. After all, he's begging voters to vote as if he were on the ballot this year. But tonight's lineup includes Donald Trump Jr., Ted Cruz, and Vance. In a way, it could be read as kind of an audition for 2028.
16: That is NPR senior political correspondent Tamara Keith. Thanks, Tam.
12: You're welcome.
18: Unemployment is skyrocketing in Iran as the war with the United States drags on. People are losing jobs and livelihoods as inflation soars, with many saying they are not just having to borrow to make ends meet, but are putting life on hold. From Istanbul, NPR spoke with Iranians, and international correspondent Hadil Alshalchi shares their stories.
19: Rasul, a 42-year-old engineer in Tehran, had a good job at a tech company. He felt economically secure until the war hit. Then he started worrying. I always used to tell my wife, if worse comes to worst, I'll just drive for Snap, he says. That's a ride-sharing app, the Iranian equivalent to Uber, that uses a local cellular network totally under the regime's control. The day Rasul feared eventually came. Like all Iranians NPR spoke to for this report, Rasul asked not to use his full name for fear of retribution from the government. In January, Iranian authorities cut the internet network people use to communicate with the outside world during a brutal crackdown on protests. The disruption damaged his company's delivery service. The company's situation got really bad, Rasul says. They were losing customers one by one. He eventually lost his job in mid-February. I was going through a period of severe depression, Rasul says. It's been more than 6 months since the U.S. and Israel went to war in Iran, and Iranians have had to bear the brunt of the consequences. There are rising gas prices, rising food prices, rising rent prices, and a rise in unemployment. Rasul struggled to pay living expenses and could barely afford rent, and it took a toll mentally. To survive, he reluctantly tried driving for Snap at night. I remember being extremely anxious, accepting a ride, waiting, having the passenger to get in, and so on, Rasul says. But with gas prices and car repairs, it quickly got too expensive. And the U.S.-Israeli strikes made it too dangerous to keep driving for Snap. He leaned on his family to make ends meet and says at this point even having kids is out of the question. I thought that after marriage I could keep working and traveling, going places together. But since we got married, nothing, he says. Rasul officially joined the ranks of Iran's growing unemployed. The official unemployment rate in Iran is 9%, but analysts say the real number is likely much higher. The demand for work is so high that the Iranian job-seeking website JobVision said on April 25th it saw a 50% bump in resume submissions. Ali Reza Mahjoub is the head of Iran's Workers' House, the country's main labor organization. In a TV interview on state media in May, he said unemployment numbers were way worse than he expected. We don't know how much it will afflict our already fragile working class, leaving us all helpless and powerless, Mahjoub said. Kayvon knows the helplessness all too well. He's a 42-year-old materials engineer from Tehran. He helped a Chinese company start a business specializing in raw materials for the oil sector. But then the war started. The environment became so unsafe. Transit routes and shipping routes were shut down. The Strait of Hormuz was closed. Sea transport became impossible, Kayvon says. Clients stopped placing orders, and eventually his company had to shut down. He says losing his job was tough. It was like those American movies where people dump their belongings into a box and clear out their desk, Kayvon says. He says his family relied on his wife's income and dipped into their personal savings. Terrifying inflation, unprecedented price hikes. We've genuinely never experienced days like these before, he says. Right now, Kayvon just wants the war to end. We're all just falling apart, he says. Former Snap driver Rasul was able to finally find a job in July as a sales manager, but even that is shaky. We're like passengers on a train, he says. We don't know if the bridge ahead is broken or intact. Hadil Al-Shalchi, NPR News, Istanbul.
0: 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Good afternoon. I'm Susan Stevens, and it's 5:15. Like I said, you're listening to All Things Considered, just like you do every weekday here on WNIJ. 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Peter Medlin is here with me this afternoon, and he's ready to bring us home here. 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
0: Having been in public radio for a long, long time, I never thought I would hear the day where we would say, we have no federal funding. 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And when you make that gift, tell us what this station means to you. We love to hear your comments.
18: I've got some for you right now if you'd like them.
0: You know what? I would. I was going to say, you can give some, you know, say what you don't like, but we really love to hear what you do like. So, all right. Tell us, Peter.
18: We can do the criticisms at another time. Let's do some celebration. But no, so we have been hearing from listeners all over Northern Illinois and Southern Wisconsin who, like Sue mentioned, have been telling us about why they listen and why they want to support
1: 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So I want to roll out the radio red carpet for the folks who make all of this possible, folks like Nancy Ryan in Rockford and a listener in McChesney Park who says they enjoy listening, they listen in the car most of the time, and they just want to say thank you for being there, which, again, we can only do because of support from folks like you. And we just heard from Merlin Miner in Freeport who said, you guys are wonderful. Well, Merlin, thank you so much. You are wonderful.
0: You're wonderful,
1: and
0: Merlin.
1: That takes us to 24 more donations of any kind, any amount that we need before 6 o'clock, and then every single person, Merlin, Nancy, Phyllis, Tegan, Terry, and all 30 plus other folks who have donated are going to get that t-shirt. 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
0: 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It's for your cousins, your neighbors, your
1: pets,
0: best
1: aunts,
0: friends,
1: uncles,
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1: And we want to make sure everyone, pets included, who donates, gets that WNIJ t-shirt. 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
18: And I'm Scott Detrow. This campaign cycle has been marked by a sharp rise in anti-Muslim rhetoric from some Republican candidates. It's been fueled in part by prominent victories by two Muslim American politicians, Zohran Mamdani in New York and Abdul El-Sayed in Michigan. NPR's Barbara Sprunt reports.
22: Hours after Abdul El-Sayed won the Democratic primary for Michigan Senate, one of his potential future colleagues, Senator Tommy Tuberville, called him a terrorist. The Alabama Republican is far from alone in trafficking in anti-Muslim rhetoric this cycle. South Carolina Congresswoman Nancy Mace posted that every Muslim holding public office is a Trojan horse.
23: We have seen a significant increase in anti-Muslim bigotry coming from elected officials, policymakers.
22: That's Maya Berry, executive director of the Arab American Institute.
23: There is a sense of one speaks about the American Muslim community in a way that you would generally not espouse towards another group or another faith without sort of hedging your comments and sort of saying, no, I don't mean it that way. Nope, folks are perfectly comfortable meaning it that way when it comes to American Muslims, and that is really harmful.
22: Berry says this cycle, fear-mongering about Islam is paired with warnings about communism and socialism.
23: It is yet another example of how there's a focus group that sat down somewhere and they're like, let's talk about socialism, let's talk about communism, and then we can do the holy grail of bringing in Islam to it, and boy, is that going to play well.
22: Rakib Nayak is the executive director of the Center for the Study of Organized Hate. He says there's a notable distinction between the anti-Muslim rhetoric of the post-9/11 era and what's happening now.
24: More so presenting Muslims not just as a security threat, but also a demographic, political, and civilizational threat. And most of these narratives are rooted in the Great Replacement Theory.
22: Great Replacement, the conspiracy theory that white populations in Western countries are being replaced by non-white populations to achieve a political agenda. It's been linked to multiple deadly attacks, including in San Diego, El Paso, and Pittsburgh. Nayak says New York Mayor Mamdani and El-Sayed's electoral successes are just one factor for renewed anti-Muslim messaging, but they play a role in appearing to validate that conspiracy theory.
24: Presenting Islam as an existential threat does allow political opponents to present Muslim candidates running for office as an evidence of infiltration or a tool of Islamification.
22: And that theme is front and center in ads playing across the country.
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3: You're listening to All Things Considered on WNIJ. Good afternoon. I'm Susan Stevens. Peter Medlin is here with us this afternoon as we are just a few minutes away from Marketplace. Stay with us for that. We'll get you caught up on the day's business news. 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
4: 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We were trying to hit 50 donations by 6 o'clock. We need 22 more in the next half hour or so. So if you've been waiting for a long time, if you've been listening for a long time and you've never donated, now is the time not only to show your support for public radio when we need your help the most, but also because every single person will get that WNIJ Tune In to Curiosity limited edition t-shirt. Again, we can only send those out if we get 22 more donations, and then everyone will get them, including a listener in Winnebago who just gave, and Anton Zanker in Waterman, who said, "I've listened to NPR every day on my way to and from work for as long as I can remember. Thank you for keeping me informed and amused."
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4: 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Folks like myself, Peter Medlin, folks like Jason Kergear, folks like Sam Nofsker, a reporter who's only been with us for about 2 months or so now, has put out so many fantastic stories that you hear pretty much each and every day here at WNIJ. All the stories about arts and culture from Yvonne Booz. Stories and news that you hear from you, Sue, every single day here on All Things Considered. None of it's possible without the support of our listeners. So your first gift helps fund this newsroom that's committed to the facts, committed to context, and committed to

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1: Why am I going to pay somebody to have all the fun?
0: That and if you want something done right. But first, let's do the numbers. The Dow Jones Industrial Average sank 316 points at 0.6% to finish at 52,064. The NASDAQ dropped a little more than 0.6%. The S&P 500 dropped a little less than 0.6%. Macy's reported earnings that beat estimates, and its sales were up 2.7% in the quarter, and yet Macy's shares disrobed 4.7%. It's not a Macy's thing, though. Rival Kohl's also went down a size by 4%. We just heard from Justin Ho about rising transportation and warehousing costs. Let's check in with some of those guys. Trucking and rail shipping company J.B. Hunt, based in Lowell, Arkansas, was flat-ish. Old Dominion Freight Line, headquartered in Thomasville, North Carolina, lost 0.7%. Bond prices fell. The yield on the 10-year T-note rose to 4.95%. 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
4: I'll say,
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4: importance
3: so
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3: close.
4: Radio gets us a little
3: it
4: bit
3: does.
4: Choked up, and seeing all the support come in is really overwhelming.
3: Close we are to our goal.
4: That's right.
3: Our goal is so close right now.
4: I want to lay that out for everyone right now because we only have 10 more minutes to hit that goal. We were trying to get 50 donations this afternoon, and if we got 50 donations before 6 o'clock, every single person who donated, no matter what they gave, was going to get our brand new WNIJ Tune In to Curiosity t-shirt, limited edition. It's got this kind of vintage 70s vibe to it. You're really going to like it. But again, we needed to hear from 50 people in order to get that for every single person. And right now, Sue, we need to hear from 16 more 16? People in the next 10 minutes. We have had so many folks donate in just the last 10 minutes or so, like Tom and Cheryl Brady in Rockford, who said they've listened to NPR and WNIJ for years. And now that they're retired and they travel, they use the mobile app so they can listen no matter where they are. They say it enriches our lives so much. Thank you, Tom and Cheryl. And how about Jack Reich, who donated in DeKalb, who says that he really appreciated, Sue, your comments about all of the reasons why it's important to give to this station. Thank you, Tom, Cheryl, Jack, and so many other people. How about Gerald in Sterling, who said, this is the station I listen to all the time, and they enjoy all the different programs we offer. Again, none of it is possible without the support of listeners like that, stepping up, doing their part to make sure that we can keep bringing you all the shows like Marketplace that helps you make sense of the economy and all the local journalism that you rely on every single day here at WNIJ. We want to say thank you and give you a gift back. We need to hear from 16 more people so that everyone gets that brand new WNIJ t-shirt, Sue.
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5: 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That's why for our series, My Economy, we bring you firsthand stories from small business owners across the country, navigating different challenges and opportunities. 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
6: My name is Joe Moore. I run Vintage Tone Guitar Amplifier Repair in Denver, Colorado. I started this business in 2025. I got laid off from my career in high tech after 27 years and told myself and pretty much everybody around me that I was going to take the rest of the year off and start looking for a job in high tech in January 2025. That was the plan. And as that time got closer and closer, I got grumpier and grumpier. And I just thought, you know, is this really what I'm going to do with my career from now on? My wife asked me, well, what do you actually want to do? What do you really want to do for the next 20 years or so? And I said, I want to fix guitar amplifiers, which had been my hobby for, you know, going on 10 years at this point. I started going around to the local guitar shops here in the Denver metro area. As soon as I said the phrase, I'm an amp tech, the owner of the store said, thank God. People call us multiple times a week. They started referring people to me immediately. Within about 3 months, I had a 4-week backlog of work. As silly as it might sound, when I'm doing a servicing, I'm quite literally counting all the controls, all the knobs, all the vacuum tubes that are built into it. And so if something comes to me that only has one knob, then I might price that at $100. But if somebody brings me something that has 25 knobs and, you know, 12 vacuum tubes, then I'm going to price that 3 or 4 times more than that, because it's quite literally 3 or 4 times more work for me. I guess a big milestone was a year after opening, I paid myself for the first time. So I'm able to contribute to the household. I'm able to pay bills, not just my business bills, but my home bills as well. And that is very validating. There are definitely days where I'm staring at an amplifier that looks like a bowl full of spaghetti, with just wires going everywhere, and I have no idea where anything is going. And I have this feeling of, I'm never going to be able to figure this out. But eventually I do. And it's such a thrill. It just reignited that feeling of joy and discovery again that I hadn't felt in my professional career in a while.
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3: That is right. I would love to be able to hand you this new WNIJ t-shirt. Just calling it a t-shirt seems like an understatement. You know, it's so much more. It's a beautiful dark, rich blue. It's got WNIJ and our sister station, WNIU, logos on it. It's got an old, I'm calling it old-timey, but really, I got it in my car, a tuner that has, you can see our stations on there, our repeater stations as well. And it says, the most important part, tune into curiosity. We are here for you when you're curious about something. You're curious about the day's news. You're curious about what sort of interesting music is out there locally in our area. You tune to WNIJ for that. And we have that for you when we receive 14 more gifts in the next couple of minutes. So please call, give, support the station, and everyone who gives will get that t-shirt.
4: That's right. No matter what you give, everyone is going to get that t-shirt. But we need to hear from 14 more folks in just the next couple of minutes before 6 o'clock. You can be a public radio hero. You can hit a shot at the buzzer to put us over the top right now. We've been hearing from so many folks who are doing their part to get us closer and closer and get themselves a t-shirt along with everyone else. How about David Doyle in Byron, a listener in Rockford, another listener in Rockford, Dean Kissick in Rockford, who said, lucky to have you. Well, we are very lucky to have you, Dean. And how about Cheryl just now in Sycamore, who says, just loves everyone on air, been a member for years and years, and one of the best investments she's made. Shout out to both of us, Sue. Thank you so much.
3: Shout out
4: to you, Cheryl. Thank you so much again. We literally could not do any of this without your support, especially without federal funding now. 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There are no corporate overlords, so we know that we are committed to the facts. We are committed to local journalism you can rely on. And we want to say thank you by giving you a gift in return, that brand new limited edition vintage WNIJ t-shirt. But we need to hear again from, looks like, 13 more people in just the next couple minutes. You've got time to pick up
3: the
4: phone. You've got time to go to the website or our mobile app. Give us a call, 815-753-8800. Time is of the essence. You can also go to WNIJ.org/donate.
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4: I've said it already, and I don't mean to be sappy. 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
7: Live from NPR News in Washington, I'm Ryland Barton. Vice President J.D. Vance will deliver tonight's keynote address at the Republican midterm convention. As NPR's Stephen Fowler reports, the message will likely preview a 2028 presidential run.
8: While Trump is telling Republicans to vote this year like he's on the ballot, Vance's task will be to try and keep those voters engaged for a future where Trump isn't president. The vice president's address will likely continue the messaging Trump laid out, including the election being a contrast between, quote, common sense versus crazy. It's also expected to fuel speculation that Vance would seek the GOP presidential nomination in 2028. Other potential 2028 candidates are speaking tonight, too, like Texas Senator Ted Cruz and Donald Trump Jr. At least one name being floated, Secretary of State Marco Rubio, is not in attendance. Stephen Fowler, NPR News, Dallas.
7: A group of Latino civil rights groups in the city of Denver have filed a lawsuit in federal court seeking to bar the government from doing immigration enforcement at polling places this fall. As NPR's Miles Parks reports, such enforcement activity is widely considered to be illegal, though the Trump administration has not ruled it out.
9: Here's what Homeland Security Secretary Mark Wayne Mullen said earlier this month about the idea of immigration enforcement at the polls.
10: The only reason why we would be at polling places if there is a threat to that polling place, or we're serving a warrant on someone that we have been actively tracking down.
9: The groups suing, which include the League of United Latin American Citizens, Common Cause, Unidos US, and the City and County of Denver, say executing a warrant in that way would violate federal law, which bans military personnel or other armed agents from being at any location where an election is held. Voting experts also worry such actions could dampen turnout and intimidate people from voting. Miles Parks, NPR News, Washington.
7: A researcher at the AI company Anthropic resigned in protest this week as he warns about the technology's dangers to humanity. Jacob Coxon says AI firms are, quote, gambling with our lives.
11: Advanced AI systems, you have to imagine them as being a lot more intelligent than humans. There's the possibility we create something that, if it wanted to, could hack into any device on the planet, could use novel biological research to go far beyond what current scientists are capable of, could control like every robot in the world simultaneously. And it all sounds very much like science fiction, but if there's even a tiny chance that this thing could go rogue, it would have the capabilities to utterly dominate us.
7: Coxon's departure comes after recent high-profile examples of AI models breaking out of quarantined environments and hacking into other systems. Sales of previously occupied U.S. homes declined in August to their slowest annual pace in more than a year as home shoppers grappled with rising mortgage rates and home prices. This is the third straight monthly decline. Meanwhile, the median sales price increased 1.6% in August from a year earlier to more than $429,000. 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
3: This is WNIJ. I'm Susan Stevens. A federal judge today declined to block Illinois' new medical aid in dying law from going into effect on Saturday. The ruling says that the disability rights advocates who brought the case failed to prove they will suffer irreparable harm without an injunction. Their lawsuit alleged the law discriminates against people with disabilities. It would allow terminally ill adults with less than 6 months to live to seek life-ending medications from physicians. Illinois' construction industry could become more inclusive under a new law that requires job sites to accommodate people who menstruate or lactate. That includes offering menstrual products and an easily reachable designated women's or gender-neutral bathroom with an internal lock. Beth Berenson is policy director with Chicago Women in Trades. It's a nonprofit that brought the bill to the legislature last spring.
12: It is a big challenge with women in construction, often wearing many layers of clothing, especially in the wintertime or under certain circumstances, to have to remove the layers of clothing to kind of do what they need to do in the restroom.
3: The law also allows lactating workers to request a sanitary space to express and store breast milk. It takes effect in January. And Illinois will send more than $3.5 million to local food organizations in the state's latest attempt to bolster local food infrastructure. The grants from the Department of Agriculture are part of a three-year-old program aimed at making it easier for local farmers to process and distribute food locally. In total, 61 organizations in 35 counties received grants. In Boone County, Farmers Rising will get more than $70,000 to set up an equipment sharing program for processing honey, poultry, and dehydrated foods. This is WNIJ. I'm Susan Stevens.
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14: It's All Things Considered from NPR News. I'm Scott Detrow.
3: And I'm Mary Louise Kelly. 25 years ago today, the World Trade Towers stood tall, gleaming, dominating the New York skyline. The idea that airplanes could crash into them, that people would jump from upper floors, that the towers would collapse, those were things that could only happen in an awful action movie. The terrorist attacks of September 11th, 2001 changed our understanding of what was possible and changed the way the U.S. government collected, analyzed, and acted on intelligence, which created new dilemmas for U.S. officials wrestling with how far they were willing to go to keep Americans safe. We gathered four of those officials this week for a live taping of NPR's national security podcast, Sources and Methods. Joining me were Michael Morell, who was President George W. Bush's CIA briefer, Jane Harman, a Democratic member of Congress representing California, John McLaughlin, then deputy director of the CIA, and Stephen Hadley, deputy national security advisor on 9/11 and in the days after, as the intelligence community worked frantically to prevent another attack.
15: I think it's hard to understand the actions that were taken without a sense of the mood at the time. We had been attacked. We were surprised. We did not really know from whence it came. And the intelligence community was saying at the time that they thought it was likely, or at least highly probable, that this was the first of a wave of mass casualty attacks, some of which might involve weapons of mass destruction from this enemy that we felt we did not know well enough.
16: Mary Louise, can I add something?
3: Please.
16: Because I think Steve made a really important point. It is really hard to overstate how worried we all were in the immediate aftermath of 9/11 that we were going to be hit again. There were many days when George Tenet and I walked from the old executive office building across West Executive Avenue to the West Wing, where we said to each other, I wonder if we're going to get hit today.
3: Yeah.
16: And these weapons of mass destruction that Steve talked about, we learned an awful lot about Al-Qaeda's efforts in that arena. In the immediate aftermath of 9/11, we knew they were talking to Pakistani nuclear scientists trying to get their hands on a nuclear weapon. We had reporting that maybe they were going to sneak one into New York City. It is really hard to overstate the threat that we all felt. So I think it's easy to criticize sometime that we might have overreached here or overreached there, but that context is everything.
3: I'm going to get to some of the overreach, but if I could just, I just want to quote you and then and invite you to get in here, John, because you and I have talked about this over the years in various interviews, and you told me something. I was pushing you on some of the actions that the CIA took after 9/11, which we're about to get to. You told me in 2018 something that will stay with me, and I'm going to quote you. You said, if you were a CIA officer back in 2002, you were torn on the one hand by the sense you might be doing something in conflict with basic values that you hold dear. On the other hand, failure to get that information might put the blood of Americans on your hands, which is about as pure a distillation I have heard of what y'all are describing.
17: Yeah, listen, difficult decisions were taken in those days, and we often say we hope that no one has to make those decisions again. And what I can tell you is they weren't perfectly executed, but on the other hand, the United States was not attacked by Al-Qaeda again. The gloves did come off, and we got new authorities from the president. That means that the president signs a piece of paper that gives you what they call a finding, which authorizes you legally to do certain things that we had not been authorized to do before. Among them was to capture terrorists, to detain them, and to kill them if we, in certain cases, if we had named individuals that we could use lethal action on.
18: So I was a young journalist covering the intelligence beat in those years after 9/11, and I reported from Afghanistan on the war and then from Iraq on the subsequent war and on abuses at Abu Ghraib and on waterboarding. I remember when we finally got to see the 2005 Justice Department memo that documented the CIA waarborging Khalid Sheikh Mohammed 183 times, prompting the famous question from Dianne Feinstein, if something works, why do you have to do 183 times? We were debating in this newsroom, and I imagine every other newsroom, what do we call this? Is it enhanced interrogation? Can we just call it torture? John and Mike, can you just take me inside those conversations as they unfolded at Langley? How uncomfortable were you with what was happening?
17: Well, I think you quoted me from 2018, which was the dilemma that we were struggling with. How do you get information that you know will protect the lives of Americans? And if you don't, you've got the blood of Americans on your hands. I will say that there was excessive focus on the issue of waterboarding. Waterboarding occurred only a small number of times in the first year of the program, and it stopped after that.
16: Only three people.
17: Three people.
18: 183 times on one of them in one month.
17: If you look at the Red Cross interview with Khalid Sheikh Mohammed and they ask him, how many times were you waterboarded? He says 10 times. So that's a whole theological argument about 183 versus 10. So the thing that kept us continuing on this program, and there's controversy about this, but I'll tell you where I stand. Day after day after day, we saw that this program yielded results that allowed us to then capture other terrorists. Capturing a terrorist stops operations. It disrupts them even before you've talked to them. This is the point I want to make. The anticipation of further attacks was not made up. They were planning further attacks. And we stopped a number of them. We stopped all of them, insofar as I know.
19: Jane?
20: I certainly respect the fact that the CIA and our whole intelligence community was worried about a second wave of attacks. But I would say, as someone who was in the chairs in Congress, I became the ranking member on the House Intelligence Committee during that time, and who struggled to get information, that the information was not adequate. At the time, I remember being briefed finally, after begging, by the general counsel of the CIA on the so-called enhanced interrogation techniques, about which I knew nothing. And I remember writing a letter, this is not classified because this has become public, to him saying, I want to know what the policy guidance was for using these techniques. It turned out that these techniques were in the so-called Army SEER manual, which is how we trained our people against tactics that could be used on them. So my bottom line is, there were others who were trying to get on top of this story who really cared, as everyone did, about doing this the right way, and I'm not sure we got there fast enough.
16: Yeah. Hey, Louise, I just want to say one
18: yes,
16: thing.
18: You're going to get last word on this.
16: We briefed the senior leadership of Congress. I remember one Democratic senator who would later become an opponent, a vocal opponent. His response when he was briefed on EITs was, is that all you're doing to protect the country? My constituents would expect you to do even more. Because he knew the context of the moment. And then fast forward to Dave Petraeus's confirmation hearing, which John McCain attended as the ex officio member of the Senate Intelligence Committee, and Petraeus and McCain had a soliloquy about EITs. And at the end of that, they talked about the ticking time bomb situation.
18: Yeah.
16: There's a nuclear weapon in New York,
18: yeah.
16: And you've got the guy who knows where it is, and he won't tell you. What do you do? They agreed. They agreed that in that moment, you would do extraordinary things.
18: Yeah.
16: The point is, to all of us, after 9/11, it felt like a ticking time bomb situation.
17: Every day.
16: Every day.
18: Every day. I take the point of what the atmosphere was at the time, but the enhanced interrogation techniques, the torture, whatever intelligence they produced of value, how do you weigh that against the damage to America's reputation as a country that believes in the rule of law?
15: I have to say one thing.
18: Please.
15: The president's guidance was, do everything you can do to protect the country within the law. And we have an argument about whether the lawyers got it right in these opinions that were written. But the guidance was we were going to stay within the law.
18: But the law kept changing. We kept changing it.
15: The law kept changing, and that was an evolution as we decided what we were and were not comfortable in doing. That's a strength of our democracy. That's not a criticism of our democracy.
18: I promised you last word, Mike.
16: I was just gonna say that Steve mentioned earlier our concern about how the American public would react at the end of the day. You know what? They supported everything that we did. The American public, in every poll that's ever been taken, it was the elite who grabbed this as an issue. The American people thought that we did the right thing to protect the country.
19: That was Michael Morell, President George W. Bush's CIA briefer on 9/11. You also heard Jane Harmon, John McLaughlin, and Stephen Hadley. On 9/11, they were serving, respectively, as a California Democratic Congresswoman, Deputy Director of the CIA, and Deputy National Security Advisor in the Bush White House. They joined me live at NPR earlier this week for a special taping of Sources and Methods. You can hear our hour-long conversation wherever you get your podcasts, or you can watch the discussion on NPR's YouTube channel.
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21: I'm Dr. Anthony Lizerwitz, and this is Climate Connections. A community in Washington State has built a memorial, not to honor the past, but to acknowledge the future of climate change. Bainbridge Island on Puget Sound is at risk of flooding during very high tides, also known as king tides. And as sea levels rise, this threat will increase. Laura Hansen, a scientist who lives on the island and works for the nonprofit EcoAdapt, conceived of an art installation to make sea level rise feel more tangible. She calls it a reverse time capsule.
22: Time capsules preserve the past for the future to see. We wanted to preserve the future for the current to see.
21: The piece, built last year, is a stone bench by the water. People who use it rest their feet at the current king tide mark and sit about 18 inches above that, the height sea levels could reach by mid-century under the most extreme projections. A 5-foot-high stone pillar next to the bench marks one of the worst-case sea level rise projections for the end of the century. Hansen hopes it encourages people to consider the risks.
22: Art allows people to be approached by science when they're not expecting it, and maybe convince them to take action in a way that hearing the droning numbers won't.
21: Climate Connections is produced by the Yale Center for Environmental Communication. 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
25: 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I'm Sasha Pfeiffer.
14: And I'm Scott Detrow. The NFL season is officially underway. A Super Bowl rematch last night between the Seattle Seahawks and New England Patriots kicked off a season that will last from now through February. NPR sports correspondent Becky Sullivan joins me to give us a preview. Hey, Becky.
0: Hi, Scott.
14: One game down, 271 to go.
0: In the regular season, at least.
14: How was the season starter?
0: You know, I thought it was everything that is great about the NFL and everything that is a little difficult about watching the NFL all kind of rolled up together. You know, it was just two quality teams. Obviously, they both reached the Super Bowl last year. It was a close game. There was this thrilling fourth quarter. It was totally a toss-up right until the final seconds. But also, you had these injuries. You know, Seahawks starting quarterback Sam Darnold went down with a hip injury in the first quarter. Then this, you know, sort of the most exciting new addition to the Patriots, who's wide receiver A.J. Brown, who came over from the Philadelphia Eagles, he sprained his ankle, and so he's going to miss some time. And so, you know, there's like all this work and time to build excitement and narrative just to have these key players get hurt and the quality of the game suffering as a result. Very football.
14: Even accepting and being aware of the sprawl of sports in general and in the NFL in particular, I feel like I had a hard time with a Wednesday football game.
0: Sure, yeah. I mean, definitely emblematic of how the NFL is looking to sort of like colonize more and more days of the week. This is just actually the second season opener on a Wednesday in modern history. The first time was to avoid a conflict with then President Obama making his reelection nomination acceptance speech at the DNC back in 2012. And this time it was pretty much just because they could. They just wanted more eyeballs on this. Not just that game last night, but then this international game that's happening tonight.
14: Australia, right?
0: Yes, the first ever regular season game in Australia. This one's between the Los Angeles Rams and the San Francisco 49ers, which are two teams with big aspirations this year. It's being held at this big, massive, iconic stadium called the Melbourne Cricket Ground. And obviously, I mean, as you know, Scott, these international games have been a big agenda item for years now for Commissioner Roger Goodell. But, you know, they've often been in London or in, you know, Mexico City, and it's another thing, I think, to hoof it halfway across the world to Australia.
14: Right. This is a country/continent with, like, about a far from yeah, from U.S. time as you can get. How do the teams approach the travel and the jet lag?
0: You know, I think what's interesting about this is that both teams consulted, you know, their technical staff, they consulted trainers and outside experts and whatnot, and yet they somehow came to completely opposite conclusions about what to do. So the 49ers went out there, they've been out there for almost a week, whereas the Rams decided to fly last minute, and so they're there now, but essentially they arrived just over 24 hours in advance of kickoff.
14: Huh.
0: And NFL teams, I think, you know, they have such rigorous weekly schedules all built around a Sunday game. So this travel, these time zones, you know, it's all tripping everybody up. And I had a good laugh earlier this week at 49ers coach Kyle Shanahan when he was speaking to reporters about this. Here's what he said.
1: When I look at my clock and it says the time, and then I try to see my family's time and it says the time, but it says yesterday. I don't even get how that's possible. So I feel like I'm in the future. And then also when we play on our Friday, which I think is a Thursday in the U.S., we're such creatures of habit. So I call today Tuesday. I call today Wednesday, which is the first day we put in a game plan. But I think it's Monday. However, though, it's Sunday in the present. So, like, I'm going to mess that up all
14: week.
0: That was very confusing.
14: That was deep. We need to push past the confusion of time zones, though. Yep. What other teams do you expect to be in the mix this year?
0: You know, just really quickly, I'll

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